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3: 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Just put Local Waves in the title so I see it. 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

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I am your host and DJ, Golden Child. As we do every first and third Friday of the month from 10 p.m. to midnight, we're going to get into a lot of funky jams, weird, obscure, soul, funk, jazz, international selections, homemade beats, remixes, oddities, couple mainstream hits here and there, but we try to play mostly the unheard here on the Golden Hour. Starting the show off with a beat that I just made yesterday. Sampling a song that we're actually going to be listening to later on in the show. So, I'm going to let this one play out. And we're not going to waste any time. We're going to get right into it. Coming up first, we have Daniel Janine with Trumpet Flower. This is the Golden Hour.

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1: 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The vibrations are different. Not like Planet Ray. Planet Ray's sound of guns.
2: I've been trying to write this letter now for hours. Maybe the best thing for me to do is to call. You see that there's been some changes here.

because I wanted her to be here. That's why she's here. Oh. And he chose not to be. That's why you're here. No.

And welcome back, everybody. You are tuned into the Golden Hour on WGXC 90.7 FM, WGXC.org, Wavefarm, the Wavefarm app, all the different ways you might be tuning in on this Friday night. Started off with some real soul bangers. First song we heard was Daniel Janine's Trumpet Flower. That was followed by Magic Lady with I Just Wanna Be Free. After that, we heard Belle and James with Wind and Rain. Followed by the slow phone call surrounded Please Don't Come Home by Phil Hurt from 1978. Then we heard Rittenhouse Square by Fatburger from 1987. And last but not least, certainly not least, we heard The 21st Century with The Way We Were, which we are now listening to a beat that I made sampling The Way We Were by 21st Century. And if I'm going to be honest, I think I made this beat like better part of 20 years ago. Definitely in the early mid-2000s. Got a lot more good music. Interesting stuff to get through as always. So I'm going to let this beat play out a little bit. We are going to get right back into it. You are tuned into the Golden Hour. I am your host, Golden Child. We are here live every first and third Friday from 10 p.m. to midnight, playing all types of stuff. As a hip-hop producer, mainly sample-based hip-hop producer, a lot of the stuff that we're listening to is kind of sample source material that I come across while digging for samples for my own productions. And as always, when I'm talking, you could pretty much guarantee that what you're hearing in the background is something that I put together. So, with no further ado, get back to the music. This is the Golden Hour. Thank you for tuning in.

And we are back. In that last batch of songs, we started off with Ladies by Karma. After that, we heard Let's Find Those Two People Again by Eloise Laws. That one was followed up by Joe Brown and the Soul Eldorados with Vibration Part 2. That beautifully kind of out of tune and eerie sounding soul record. Kind of haunting. Love that. Then we heard most of Masaru Imada Trio's Green Caterpillar. It's like an 11-minute song, so we heard about 6 minutes of that. We got a lot more music to play, so I had to cut it. And finally, we heard Opening by Peter Patzer. And now we are listening to another Golden Child instrumental. It is 10:51 here on this Friday, September 4th. If you're just tuning in, this is the Golden Hour. I am live here

live from Main Street in Catskill, New York. Every first and third Friday from 10 p.m. to midnight. Playing a lot of deep cuts. Soul, jazz, funk. Selections from all around the world. And some from here at home. So let's get back into the music and enjoy this Friday night.

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In that last batch of songs, we started off with the jazzy Sweet Rain by Ramsey Lewis. That was followed up by Jamie by Walter Heath. After that was the Young Michael Jackson with a Child's Heart. Beautiful song. Probably best known, at least in the hip-hop world, for being the lead sample to You Ain't a Killa by Big Pun, which we heard the Jadakiss freestyle version of after. That was You Ain't a Killa by Jadakiss. You Ain't a Killa / Blood Money freestyle by Jadakiss. I'm going to butcher the pronunciation on this one, but after that we heard Hashiro Aoyama with Tabisuru Sanin Nontima. Don't quote me on that. Which was followed up by Ricky Peterson with Take My Heart Away. And last but not least, C&K Vocal with Az Que Trave. Playing another new instrumental, something that I made last week. We got about 40 minutes left, and I have way more songs lined up than I'm going to be able to get through, so we are going to get back to it. But yeah, hope everybody out there is having a good Friday night. It's crazy, it's September already. This is my first September show. Next show will be Friday, September 18th at 10 p.m. So set your calendar reminders. Do whatever you got to do to remember the Golden Hour. First and third Fridays, 10 p.m. to midnight. Let's go.

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0: there's something called the golden hour, and it's not always an hour.
1: And we are back. This is the golden hour. In that last group of songs, we started off with The Best of Both Worlds with the theme from I Want the World to Know. After that, we heard Jang Hyun with Million, followed by Novalis with When Nicht mehr Zahlen und Fugeren, a German song that we heard. Got a lot of international selections tonight and a lot of songs that I'm probably mispronouncing, but after that was Stone Cold with Mr. Lonely, the jazz soul recording from 1981, followed by Taiko Ray with P.S. from 1984, which was followed up by Kale by Aminaz, African recording from sometime in the 70s. And last but not least, we heard Laconia with Marianne, that kind of psychedelic funk rock recording. That the beat that I played during the last break was actually sampled from, fun fact. We got about 15 minutes left. Got enough time to play a few more songs. Gonna get back into some soul stuff. Maybe throw in a little Japanese city pop in the mix. We're talking 80s, 70s, 80s. We didn't have our weekly MF Doom remix this week, so I might have to double up next week, or next show, in 2 weeks, with some MF Doom remixes for y'all.

That's going to do it for tonight, everybody. Thank you for tuning in. This has been the Golden Hour on WGXC Acra 90.7 FM. I'm your host and DJ Golden Child. It's been a blast, as always. I'll be back in 2 weeks on September 18th at 10 p.m. So tune in. In that last batch, we heard Sylvia Sims with I'm In You from 1978, followed by Michael Jackson's Up Again from his album Music and Me, followed by Tony Lewis with Another Stella from 1968. And finally, we are now listening to Maiko Kawakami with an untranslated title that I cannot read Japanese, so I'm just going to leave you with that. This is some Japanese city pop soul from 1983. Until next time, stay well, stay healthy, stay happy. Enjoy your September. And stay golden.

0: Hi, this is Alana from Sauk Hill. I'm the host of There There on WGXC Acra, Hudson, and Catskill. 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

site you're based on. Let's move on to system. System. Feel that in your blood. The system. What does it feel like to be part of the system? System. Is there anything in your body that wants to resist the system? System. Do you get pleasure out of being a part of the system? System. Have they created you to be a part of the system? System. Is there security to be a part of the system? System. Is there a sound that comes from the system? System. We're going to go on. Sounds. They were all put together at a time. Sounds. Millions and billions of them. Sounds. Were you ever arrested? Sounds. Did you spend much time in the cell? Sounds. Have you ever been in an institution? Sounds. Do they keep you in the cell? Sounds. When you're not performing your duties, do they keep you in a little box? Sounds. Interlinked. What's it like to hold the hand of someone you love? Interlinked. Do they teach you how to feel finger to finger? Interlinked. Do you long for having your heart interlinked? Interlinked. Do you dream about being interlinked? Have they left a place for you in your dream? Interlinked. What's it like to hold your child in your arms? Interlinked. What's it like to play with your dog? Interlinked. Do you feel that there's a part of you that's missing? Interlinked. Do you like to connect to things? Interlinked. What happens when that linkage is broken? Interlinked. Have they let you feel part of it? Interlinked. Did you buy a present with a person in love within cells interlinked? Why don't you say that 3 times? Where do you go when you're dead? Has anyone ever locked you out of a room within? Where do you go when you're dead? Where's the place in the world you feel the safest within? Do you have a heart within? Stem. Did you pick asparagus stems? What comes from something else? Step. Have you been to the source of a river? Step. When's the first time you give a flower to a girl? Step. What did she look like? Step. Is it a slang word for people's lives? Step. Have you planted things in the ground? Step. Have you ever been in a legal lab? Step. Within 1 step. Dreadful. Is that an old-fashioned word? Dreadful. Did you ever want to live in the 19th century? What's it like to be filled with dread? Dreadful. Do you think you can find out all the answers to all the questions? Dreadful. Distinct. How good are your eyes? Distinct. Do you have a particular personality? Distinct. What separates somebody from somebody else? Distinct. Who do you admire most in the world? Distinct. What was your most shameful moment? Distinct. Dreadfully distinct. Dark. Were you afraid of the dark when you were little? What's it like to hide under a bed? Dark. Did they keep you in a dorm or a building? Dark. Was it dark in there? Dark. Do you have any dark thoughts? Dark. Did they program you with dark thoughts? Dark. Do you think it's some kind of corruption, these dark thoughts? Dark. Maybe it's a spot of rust or something? Dark. Who's the darkest person you know? Dark. What is it like when someone gives you the silent? Who did you get your darkness from? Dark. Against the dark. What kind of power do you have against the dark? Against the dark. Do you think there is such a thing as evil against the dark? Do you think you can protect people against the dark? Against the dark. Why are these things happening? Against the dark. Do you prefer the day or the night? Against the dark. When is the last time you saw a starry sky? Against the dark. What's your favorite part of the moon? Against the dark. Fountain. Have you seen the Trevi's Fountain? Fountain. Have you ever seen a fountain in the liquid center? Fountain. Have you seen fountains out in the wild? Fountain. What's it like when you have an orgasm? Fountain. Have you read the fountain? Fountain. White fountain. Is it pure white? White fountain. Is that a metaphor? White fountain. How did the white fountain make you feel? White fountain. A tall white fountain. When you were little, did you?

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6: 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Then we turn to the album Pagrana from 1992, that features the voice of Antonio El Romano, and we hear two songs off of that. Following that, we turn to the album from 1999, Qawwali Flamenco, featuring the voices of Duquende, Miguel Poveda, and the brilliant guitar work of Chiquella, and we hear two selections from that. And to end the show, we feature one more each from Bolinas Brandaris, Pagrana, and Qawwali Flamenco.

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0: And a very good evening to everybody. The program is Off the Hook. Emmanuel Goldstein here with you on this, Wednesday evening, joined tonight by Kyle.
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2: Good evening.
0: We have Gila.
3: Hi there.
0: We have Alex.
4: Good morning. You do.
0: And I don't think any of us are in good shape right now. And that's one of the reasons, excuse me, I've come down with something. I might have gotten it from Kyle, but I think I gave it to Kyle. So it's been going back and forth between us. I'm not sure how you two are, Rob and Gila. You look okay. But Alex, you're in Greece. And the fact that you're in Greece, I don't mean that to sound like that's, a negative thing. It's a positive thing, but it makes it very difficult for you to do the later show that follows us. Overtime on YouTube. So we're not going to have an overtime tonight because some of us are feeling awful and some of us are far away. Fingers crossed for next week.
2: Yes, we may look okay, but trust me, we wouldn't sound as okay if we weren't muting the mic every time one of us had an extreme cough from this respiratory thing that we're dealing with in our household.
3: Yes, exactly.
0: Oh my God, what's going on? Everybody I know is sick. And it's not just people who are in town for the conference. It's people in different parts of the world. Is this how they're finally going to get rid of us? So they're just spreading some kind of disease around? Ooh, this is okay. Well, hopefully we'll make it through the hour or whatever time we have left. So it's good to see you all.
2: Likewise.
4: Oh yeah, likewise. Absolutely. And it's 2 a.m. by the way over here, so I'm plus 7 in Naxos, Greece, which is an island sort of right in the middle of the Mediterranean. In the middle of Greece and Turkey, and it's quite late, it's quite dark, and you guys, obviously nobody on the radio can see me, but the reason why it looks pitch black on the screen here is because I'm at the top of this mountainous area, and I had the lights on outside here on the porch, but it seems like they automatically go off at 2 a.m., and I cannot for the life of me figure out how to put them back on, so I'm using my cell phone light. So to illuminate my face here, which is why I look especially scary to all of you tonight.
0: Well, wait a minute.
4: And here we go. And I just lost.
0: You just disappeared completely. Okay. So what? Your phone, does that have a timeout as well?
4: I wouldn't be surprised.
0: Wow. Okay.
4: Wouldn't be surprised.
0: So you're saying that literally as the show began, your lights went out and you can't figure out how to put them back on.
4: I have no idea how to put them back on. I even woke my wife up. Said, okay, do you know how to put these lights on? She said no and went back to sleep.
0: This is a hacker show, so we should be able to, in the hour ahead, figure out how to get Alex to turn the lights on in Greece. Have you tried standing up and waving your arms and that kind
4: of thing? I have tried that. I've been moving around nonstop looking for the damn switch.
0: Uh-huh.
4: Just have no idea.
2: Have you tried stealing fire from Mount Olympus? I hear that's worked in Greece before.
4: Yes, that's true. That would be a ways away from me. But that's a great idea.
0: Maybe making some noise, clapping your hands, shouting really loud. I mean, yeah, it's going to annoy everybody, but
4: that'd be great.
0: You might get some illumination out of it.
4: We'll see. We'll figure it out.
0: Okay. Well, if anyone has any ideas, please. I don't know. There's nothing we're watching.
4: Email us.
0: We're not going to check that during the show, though. And
4: no.
0: Yeah.
4: No.
0: Hey, we did get a lot of letters from last week with the call-in show. It was more than I can recall getting before. We're going to read a few of them here. Dear Off the Hook, the final caller on August 26th lamented how USB connection cables all seem to fail too soon. I agree. The high-quality brands are seldom any better than the cheaper ones, and almost all of them are made in China anyway. To reduce the chance of such failures, most of us already know not to pull on the wire when disconnecting the cable from a device and to instead grasp the plug itself when pulling it out. But also, there is actually a way to grasp the plug that is better than how most of us do that. Simply place your thumb along one of the narrow sides of the connector and your second or third finger on the opposite side, then pull the connector out that way. By not squeezing together the top and bottom surfaces of the plug, you avoid putting pressure on the areas inside of it where the delicate contacts are located. One other tip, some USB connectors, especially Apple's exposed lightning type, will appear to not work when all that was wrong was that the external contact surfaces surfaces needed to be cleaned. A little rubbing alcohol might make a bad cable work like new again. Signed, Kevin. Kevin, thank you for that helpful advice, which hopefully will save some grief for some of our listeners and maybe us.
2: This is a good plan.
3: So let me just make sure I understand. So when I'm removing the charger from my phone, I'm supposed to do it sideways and not smushy.
0: Something like that, yeah. Grasp the plug. And with your second or third finger on the opposite side, your thumb along the narrow side of the connector, pull the connector out that way. Don't squeeze together the top and bottom surfaces of the plug.
3: I'd never thought about that.
0: All right, well, now we have something to think about. Here's another letter. Good evening, Off the Hook. Regarding the issue brought up by the caller that initially talked about the early internet as utopia, the Electronic Frontier Foundation has posted articles on their website about a portion of the internet whose purpose is to benefit the public rather than make a profit. They call it the public interest internet, and you can read more about that at eff.org/issues/public-interest-internet. They say there remains a wider, more diverse, and more generous world on today's internet, and they give links to relevant articles. In particular, the articles they link to with earlier dates found in higher numbered groups of linked to articles discuss specific websites that were made to provide resources to benefit the public. Imagine that, helping people, doing good things, and not just making a buck. So thank you for that letter. And the final letter I have here is, hey, long-time listener, first-time communicator. I'm listening to yesterday's show via podcast and want to throw my appreciation to the caller regarding the X10 standard. This dude is a wealth of information and sent me down a rabbit hole for personal projects. Thanks for the great program. Keep up the great work. And yes, that was quite a call, and we're still talking about it today. So thank you. And if you have any further comments or things you'd like to say to us, oth@2600.com is our email address.
2: Absolutely. And for those who may have missed last week's show, the X10 standard is worth looking into. It's transmitting control signals for automated things around your house over the plain old power lines. And it's a really fascinating rabbit hole, as our writer went to go down. And it's very old tech. It's like 50 years old now and really and still useful for a lot of people. So, look it up.
0: Okay, we have some local news regarding technology, schools in particular. Mayor Mondani and other city officials announced a sweeping new policy today imposing a one-year ban on student use of generative artificial intelligence in New York City public schools from 2K through 8th grade, while limiting screen time for younger students and launching AI literacy lessons for high schoolers. The moratorium takes effect during the 2026-27 school year. It'll affect nearly 600,000 students, roughly two-thirds of the city's public school enrollment. So this moratorium is a commitment to getting the future right, says Mondani. We will embrace new technology, but only when it serves our students. City officials said student-facing AI tools and companion chatbots will be prohibited for younger grades, while a coalition of educators, parents, experts, and elected officials studies the technology's impact and recommends next steps. A limited number of high school classrooms will be allowed to participate in closely monitored AI pilot programs, and all high school students will receive twice-yearly lessons focused on AI literacy, bias, ethics, and critical thinking. Officials said teachers will still be permitted to use AI for lesson planning and administrative work that meets city safety standards. The policy also introduces new screen time guidelines, including restrictions on one-to-one device use for the youngest students and recommended daily caps of 30 minutes for grades 3 to 5, 45 minutes for grades 6 to 8. Mondani called the move necessary to protect human connection in classrooms, arguing children should develop problem-solving and social skills alongside teachers and peers rather than relying on AI tools. School leaders have been awaiting the guidance for months. Principals were instructed in July to pause software purchases while the administration finalized its policy. Early guidance released in March did not include grade-based AI restrictions or limits on digital devices. The The crackdown comes amid growing concerns from parents, educators, and lawmakers about the impact of artificial intelligence and screen-based learning on children. Parent advocacy groups have pushed for an AI moratorium in schools, while more than half of the city council signed a letter urging City Hall and the Department of Education to halt expanded AI use in classrooms. Thoughts on this?
2: Yeah, it's interesting stuff. And Alex, I want you to get in on this before me, because among us, you're the ones with kids in school in the city. So,
0: okay, Alex could have just spoken on his own, but go ahead.
4: Yeah, I could. Well, you know, I had to reposition my camera so you could see me. So I wanted to chime in on this. I think this is mostly good. I can completely understand this. And also, I think that the use of AI in classrooms is a particularly tricky issue as well, because there's a difference between schools purchasing AI-focused or based technologies that they're using as teaching aids. And then there's the separate issue of the home use of AI of kids using large language models, ChatGPT, Perplexity, et cetera, to do their homework for them. Because banning school use here is certainly not going to prevent any kind of home use here. So I don't think that the policy can realistically have anything to do or with students actually being prevented from using ChatGPT or any kind of similar tool for home use. I mean, kids are mm-hmm. still going to be using these AI systems to do their homework, to do their learning, to write their essays, write their papers, their draft reports, et cetera. And the gap between detection of the use of AI, especially when it comes to writing, and the non-use of AI and false positives when trying to detect the use of AI is really becoming almost untenable here. There was just an article a few days ago that I was reading here in Greece in the Financial Times weekend section. Basically, the thesis of it was that it's very, very difficult to detect AI-focused writing right now. And there are many, many more false positives, even though people are making great strides in this. So I think banning AI in schools runs the risk of creating a gap between students who know and use AI responsibly. And I know there's going to be some kind of training about this. I don't really trust New York City public schools to get the training exactly right when it comes to the ethics, use, bias, discrimination, et cetera, of these very complicated systems. Having a child in, two children actually, in the throes of the Department of Education in New York City schools doesn't give me a great deal of confidence in their competence, number one. But I think that, you know, there could be, you know, this gap between kids who understand how to use AI responsibly for the use of any kind of work. And maybe we're putting blinders on our eyes and pretending that this is going to affect students and prohibit them from using AI at home. So my fear, though, is that kids are still going to do this. They're just going to do it more poorly than they were doing it before, more surreptitiously than they were doing it before.
0: Yeah, I don't think they really believe that kids aren't going to be using it at home. It's mostly the parents that have pushed for this legislation in the first place, or this ruling in the first place. So what happens at home, that's up to the parents, obviously. But an environment in school where students aren't just using artificial intelligence for their learning, you know, I think that's a good step where, you know, you have actual human interaction between students and teachers, like, you know, the old days. Go ahead, Rob.
2: Yeah, the angle on this I'm really interested in is the fact that this decision was able to be made at all in this era where we're still in the throes of the AI hype bubble, and all the companies that make these things are selling them so hard to schools and other public institutions and private institutions all over the world. And the fact that the school district was, or the school system here, was able to sort of back off from the hype machine for a second and say, okay, let's question this. Let's question our dependency on this. Let's question the place of this in the system, instead of just doing what I think is very tempting to do, especially in the public sector, which is, okay, you're saying this thing is going to do a great thing for me, so let's just, get a contract together and throw it at the kids and let the fallout happen. And as someone whose personal experience in the public school system was extremely flawed, I am always happy to see educators actually like taking a more critical eye toward things like this and focusing more toward actually interacting with the kids and maybe educating them. The idea that they're going to be teaching anything at all about the ethics and bias and so on in AI use for the high school students is very interesting to me as well, because I think we're still very lacking in the area of media literacy education. And this is a step in the right direction for that.
3: It is, but twice yearly lessons,
2: mm-hmm.
3: that because I think the saturation of so many of these tools and products just grows by leaps and bounds every day. How on earth are they going to plan two lessons for a year? And how is that going to, you know, I fail to understand how that is going to achieve literally anything.
2: Mm-hmm.
3: I applaud the early childhood and the elementary and middle school pieces. I'm a little concerned that there had to be, it had to be said that they don't want kids in 2K using generative AI. That did make me a little nervous. But the twice yearly lessons part does raise a hackle or two.
2: Yeah.
3: But I also understand that, you know, obviously things are in flux and in motion as they have to be.
2: And it's a baby step and school is starting in like a week. So
3: also true.
2: Yeah.
0: Well, that's right. School hasn't started yet in the city, has it?
3: No, it has not.
0: Oh, it's been going since August in many places, but
3: it's been going since July in some places.
0: I don't know what's going on. Kyle, go ahead.
1: I would just add that it is not going to be one and done. So my only suggestion is that it's something that's ongoing, sort of a living policy that can change and evolve with some of the standards and understanding and changes that the technology itself will experience and make evident to all of us. I don't think you can sort of expect to have it codified and be perfect. So my only thing is that I hope it continues to be something that can be changed and adapt and remain current and not become something that's out of date immediately. So mm-hmm. yeah, as long as they have something down and then they can learn, have lessons learned with feedback and stuff, and then come back in the next school year with something even better and more robust and that really reflects the state of the art.
0: Go ahead, Alex.
4: I could see a scenario where teachers actually push back against this policy, because I think that the teachers, and especially the teachers' unions, might feel like they have now the burden shifted over to them to determine what's an approved tool and what's an unapproved tool for their use in the classroom. And then this cutoff at eighth grade seems to be a particularly blunt cutoff as well. You know, I do have a child in middle school, and it's, you know, it seems kind of weird to just have this eighth grade cutoff. But I think that the teachers really do have a case here, because they are the ones who have to figure out what's approved, what's not approved, and without any kind of clear account of how the system or how the city is going to ensure that these rules are promulgated properly, that they're given the correct guidance, that, you know, they know what they can and cannot use when it comes to grading with respect to AI systems, with respect to the generation of lesson plans, et cetera. I think that's going to be a very tricky issue. I could see the teachers union really pushing back on that. And I could also see the Department of Education weaponizing this policy against teachers in ways that they may not particularly like. I mean, if you compare this to what's going on right now in South Korea, there's a huge, huge stark contrast, I think, between the South Korean approach with respect to AI and the approach that we're seeing in the United States, and particularly in New York City public schools. Have you been following any of that?
0: I have no idea what you mean. Go ahead.
4: Because South Korea basically just announced that all of their citizens are getting unlimited tokens for the use of AI systems for certain purposes, you know, using agentic AI systems to help them with respect to civic responsibilities, et cetera. And their position is essentially that AI and a citizen's right to AI and use it is and use AI is basically a universal public infrastructure, and it's subsidizing access for all citizens in South Korea for access to AI systems and giving them, you know, throughout the entire country, AI literacy lessons about education, strong domestic AI ecosystem support, and not any kind of moratorium or age-based classification system that puts the brakes on this. Rather, they're hitting the gas pedal as fast and as hard as they can when it comes to the use of AI across the entire country. So if we compare what we're doing in the United States with respect to AI and what other countries are doing with respect to AI, we may be creating a knowledge gap and a skills gap that becomes untenable and unworkable in the future. I'm not sure if that's the case. I'm just presenting the other argument. I actually don't really think that will be the case. I think what we're doing in the United States and pushing back against data centers and having these moratoriums on the use of AI in classrooms are good because we want people to be people and humans to be humans. And I think that, and this is very consistent with the position I've taken on this show for the last decade or so, but I think that the best bulwark against any kind of nonsense, any kind of specious political activity is the gray matter within our own brains. And we can't rely on any kind of large language models or AI systems to detect fallacious reasoning, to detect any kind of fraud in the political sphere, all these types of things that are civic responsibilities and duties of any human being, we have to do ourselves. I think we need to continue to have that approach to how we educate human beings. But I do think there is some reason to reconsider our positions in light of what the rest of the world is doing.
0: Well, first of all, the rest of the world is just South Korea, according to what you've said. And I haven't heard any questioning as to the risks that they're embarking upon by allowing this unfettered access. The thing with access to AI, it's different than using AI. AI is subjective. There can be very beneficial AI, and there can be AI that is used to subvert the way you think and to believe things that are not true. We've seen all the horror stories. So, they're opening up a Pandora's box. But are they really talking about giving this unlimited access to second graders? Because that's what we're talking about here in New York, between second grade and eighth grade. That is what we're talking about. And whether or not it's a good idea for kids to use AI as if it is an essential learning tool. And honestly, I don't believe it is. I think it's a tremendous help if you know what you're saying, if you know what you're asking for, and these are things that you learn over time. I'm in favor of AI. I use it a lot, but I don't use it as a crutch. I don't use it as a substitute. I use it as an enhancement. I don't think second graders are capable of that yet, and I think it's important for them to develop a relationship with their teachers and their textbooks and to learn how to learn before they start using tools like this. You know, we feel the same way about other enhanced tools that, you know, more grown-up children some skill at. So I think it's important that we, define our terms here and look at what is actually being said and advocated for. Kyle, did you have something? Go ahead.
1: Oh, I would just point out that the incentive is towards less information in this country. And I would cite the policies around broadband specifically. I think it was this week or the last couple of weeks that the FCC rescinded their gigabit speed goals, or that was from a previous administration.
0: What's up with that?
1: Because it unfairly marginalizes slower products. And I think that trend overall, it is all about A, keeping the populace as idiotic and stupid as possible, and B, making as much money splitting up and dividing broadband into tinier and tinier and tinier slices. And the only time you ever see Congress pass anything is for bumpkins out in rural God knows where They never want to do anything for broadband in the city or in populous areas because those are already captive to the cable providers and entrenched telecommunications business plans that just want to keep charging people God knows what for, like, crappy DSL. So, and don't even get me started on why we don't want an educated populace. But I think that as laudable as that might be, or an aspirational thing for our country, or we might have a sort of historical mythology around education as a priority, the de facto situation is that's not in the interest of business and our form of prosperity here, straight up. Like, why would you want intelligent voters? Not in this country.
0: Well, they're definitely trying to eliminate
1: those. But you can, they can, you part them with their money easier. You make them vote against their interests easier. It's all well documented. So anyway, that's my point with that. That, yeah, sure, it might be a sweet direction for another country, but that ain't this country, people.
0: Go ahead, Alex, and then we'll move on.
4: Yeah, well, I think we could honestly spend hours on this particular issue, and I don't really think anybody, including us, fully understands the import of any of these policies that are being made. But I think Kyle's totally right to compare this to something like a public good, right? Like a broadband or public education, because that's how South Korea seems to be looking at the use of AI, whereas in the United States and in New York City in particular, we are essentially asking the question whether our children are ready for AI. Are we ready for this? Can our kids handle the use of AI systems? Can our teachers use and regulate the use of AI systems? Whereas on the other hand, South Korea approaching AI as if it is some kind of public good like broadband is asking a different question. They're asking whether their country, in their country rather, can anybody afford to be left without AI access. So it really is an access issue here. And the policies in New York could unintentionally be creating more of a digital divide. You know, we have the access problem in New York City as well, still between people who have access to the internet and people who don't have access to the internet, people who rely on Link NYC kiosks to have access to the internet and do their homework and many places. Well, Alex, is a real thing.
0: Can I just ask you, what could the policies in South Korea unintentionally result in?
4: Oh, I think they could unintentionally result in a lot of things. I mean, it goes back again, I think, to what Kyle was talking about, what you're talking about. If we over-rely on AI systems to do everything for us, we essentially dumb ourselves down. We become meat puppets for large language models that they themselves, you know, have their own bias, their own racism, their own tendencies, their own fallacies inherent to them. I think it can be incredibly dangerous to over-rely on AI systems. In fact, I mean, I see it all the time. In my law practice, I feel most of the time these days that responses I get from counterparties are all generated by large language models, at least in the first instance. People are over-relying on these systems. It's so obvious. And nobody is having any kind of original thoughts anymore. And I think that we're all dulling our intellectual instincts down. I think that we also have to think about who benefits in these systems. I'm not criticizing this policy in New York City simply because I'm not a big fan of this mayor. I think it, frankly, is probably a good policy overall, but it's something that I think none of us, including the mayor himself, have any idea about the long-term implications of this. I think this is a changing system,
0: well, in fairness,
4: changing technology.
0: Nobody knows the long-term implications because this has never happened before.
4: Well, exactly. But what we do know is, and we have to think about, is who benefits from this. And this is why I think the moratorium is probably a good thing overall, because the business model of these AI platforms these days is very different from the business models that have been dangerous to society in the past. They are not the model of surveillance capitalism, whereby our data is collected and then monetized and then sold to advertisers. The model for AI businesses these days is a reliance model. It's almost like an analogy you can make to a drug dealer, where the first couple of hits are free and then you have to pay for the rest of them. They want us to over-rely on AI systems to do everything. They want artificial intelligence to be part of everything we do, to consult them when we're changing a light bulb, to consult them when we're mowing the lawn, to consult AI systems when we're doing our taxes, et cetera, so that we rely on them like we rely on electricity, and we pay them over time like we pay the electric company. That's the business model, is to get us hooked. And I think the South Korea model benefits those platforms directly by giving access to an entire country to get hooked on this without having the proper educational support in place.
1: I would just add that you absolutely, I have the same concerns that basically they could, all your conversations could get immediate, do not fool yourself for a second that all your conversations could be completely locked away as they rebrand or reskin whatever tool you're using as something that you must subscribe to, and all of a sudden you don't have any of that. If it's not offline already and you're using something that is essentially in the cloud, you're already at their mercy. They just haven't pulled the rug out from under you. The other thing I want to point is a fantastic example of the kind of atrophy that you're talking about is mapping and GPS. Fantastic, phenomenal tool, but over-reliance on it has made people unaware of what street they're on or where they are or how to get somewhere without it. And I think that's a terrible side effect of what is a fantastic tool for traffic updates or navigating in unfamiliar areas or making car travel more efficient for business and other things. But people not knowing how to get places without it is a terrible, terrible side effect that I think most people might not realize has happened to them.
0: I can't find Lake Ontario to save my life. I don't know what's wrong with me. Rob, did you have something, Rob?
2: You had touched upon it during that conversation, which is that this is the first time a policy like this is being tried in this country. So, we don't know for sure how it's going to shake out, but it's definitely going to be interesting to keep an eye on and see how this goes.
0: Right, Alex, I'm going to give you the final word on this because we have a couple other stories.
4: Yeah, sure. I mean, I think what our listeners should take away from this, in my opinion, is that, you know, there are a lot of so-called experts about AI out there that they claim to know the harms and effects of these particular systems. But we have to always keep in mind that this technology is so new, so changing, so evolving, and so innovative in some ways, and also so helpful to society, that nobody is really an expert in any of this. Nobody knows the long-term implications of it. There are no graybeards at all when it comes to AI. It's not like cybersecurity, where people have been practicing in this field for 30 years and quite literally do have long gray beards when you're talking to them. There's plenty of them at these crazy hacker conferences that we all go to. But, here I think we have to be very careful of anybody who claims to have that kind of long-term wisdom, because it just does not exist.
0: Okay, moving on. What do you guys think of the Flock camera ban on highways? Yeah, so apparently local law enforcement agencies are revoking all previously issued approvals for license plate readers and various rights of ways. There's a recent exponential increase in deployments of law enforcement cameras, as well as concerning reports of misuse, data privacy concerns, and surveillance schemes that merit immediate action to preserve citizens' sovereignty and quality of life. You guys think this is a good move?
3: Yes. Absolutely. I'm glad that Flock cameras are rolling back. I was enjoying seeing what people were starting to plan for Halloween. And I'm seeing that people are attempting to arraign people on charges of like criminal mischief for interfering with Flock cameras, and the grand juries are refusing to indict them because no one seems to mind damage to Flock cameras to the point where people are alibiing folks. No, people are getting 15 alibis for destroying Flock cameras.
0: Now they don't if they're banned, they don't have to destroy them.
3: Exactly.
0: Right.
3: And
0: so can we agree as local policy, this is a good move, hands down?
2: I think it's a very good move.
0: Yeah.
2: Yeah.
0: Everybody?
3: Mm-hmm.
4: Yeah, 100%.
0: Okay.
4: Yeah.
0: Well, then move to Florida because that's where it's happening. It's not happening here. I want it to happen here, but for some reason, Florida has come out against flock cameras. I did not expect to see this. The governor is actually signing off on this. Wow. So if you can get a right-wing Republican state to ban something that we all hate, boy, it must really be awful. You know, it's and how do we get that here in New York?
2: It is interesting to see, you know, this being one of those issues that sort of crosses party lines and right or left wing or what have you, because basically everyone, I think a good amount of people on various sides of the issue are coming to the realization that this is not a great idea. It's not working. It's being wildly abused. There are still police officers stalking their ex-girlfriends with these things. And it's also just been spotlighted so much in not just programs like ours, but like the mainstream media has picked up on this and has really gotten the word out and has, I think, helped a lot of people start thinking more critically about these things.
0: Whoever is furiously typing, please stop.
1: I think, or
0: mute. Go ahead.
1: I think one thing that is going on in New York that we could take as an example is the way that people destroy their license plates or otherwise obscure the printed side. And I think, like, unless these things actually get addressed, you will have like mass actions. And I think going a step further, don't destroy the good side, flip it over, turn it upside down, spray it matte black, and just have it on your car, but have everyone just with black license plates that are basically illegible, stuff like that. I think as an action on a particular day, or as a way of dissenting from places that will not listen to people, are the right move, and it makes it unenforceable. Like, the whole idea of a license plate is this common understanding that, well, we should have these, but if people stop agreeing to that sort of social contract because they know they'll be abused if they do present their license plate, then how do you enforce that? Are you going to arrest everybody on the road? Because I see plenty of messed up license plates. They're all over. It's a common thing in the city and in the wider state. And there are just so many more people in a big city like New York and in a populous part of the country that how do you even police that? Like, the social contract breaks. I think people need to stop breaking their license plate, but just resist it completely. And those are the types of things that will maybe get some attention, but without any kind of like rational kind of hearing and social buy-in, why would we participate in the plates in general?
0: On the subject of police, a large number of people who do that are police.
1: Oh, I know.
0: Yeah. And a lot of the reasoning behind it is not so much anti-flock sentiment, but anti-paying any kind of toll sentiment. So that's why you see a lot of damaged plates around. People do that.
1: Yeah, or like put it in your trunk. You know,
2: those leaf stickers.
1: It's in your car. Uh-huh. Yeah, the leaves, they got the leaf, you know, or they basically just grind off the reflective paint. All that. It's so pervasive and incredibly hard to police because you get a certain threshold of people doing it. It's just like, what are you going to do? And what really is the penalty? If your license plate isn't visible, like, okay, your license is suspended. So you're going to suspend 10,000 people's licenses. I mean, I don't even know what the penalty is, but I suspect it's not a felony. I mean, are they going to make it a felony to not have a license plate?
0: Well, I don't know. That's a good question.
1: What is the cost? Like, if the cost is less because it's a minor infraction and everyone does it, how do you pick who to...
0: Well, everyone doesn't do it.
1: All right. I would beg to differ. There are a lot of damaged plates in New York.
0: Uh-huh.
1: And I don't think they're all, like, backing into trailers and stuff.
0: Yes. Who's got their hand up? Alex, go ahead.
4: Yeah, I mean, I think what, Kyle, you're driving at here and the reasoning behind why a lot of people do this is because not only do they want to get out of paying various tolls and things that are billed by license plate readers, et cetera. But I think it's fundamentally about not wanting to be tracked. And with these flock cameras, I think the primary criticism here is that what we are essentially doing is turning driving or the road network into this massive warrantless national tracking grid that is searchable by police. And then I think to bring this right back down to terms that we can all easily understand is that this is a metadata issue. You know, we leave metadata in so many places all around our lives, our digital lives. You know, we left metadata when we connected into Signal tonight to access the show. Anybody who's downloading the show will leave a bit of metadata on the 2600 website if they're downloading it through the 2600 website.
0: Hang on, we don't keep that data. We do not keep logs, just so you know.
4: You shouldn't. I'm glad you clarified that. But Apple will certainly have metadata about anybody who downloads this show as some kind of, you know, as a podcast after the live broadcast here on WBAI, which everybody should support, by the way. So the issue here is that you're turning every single journey in your car, a physical thing that you're doing in your life. If you're going to work, if you're going to the doctor's office, if you're heading to a protest, if you're heading to an abortion clinic, if you're going to a religious service, if you're going to the supermarket, right? Every single one of those events in your life is now tracked and time-stamped, mm-hmm. that you cross this invisible line at this particular date and time, and then you cross this other invisible line at this particular date and time, and you're leaving all of this metadata around from your physical life. There's something inherently wrong and disquieting about that, I think, to ordinary citizens. You don't have to be a hacker or a technologist to realize that that's wrong. And I love that we realize that Florida is right, leading the charge in this particular legislation.
0: Well, now, technically, it's the life of your car, because they don't know who
4: That's
0: is
4: true.
0: Driving the car at that point.
4: That's true.
0: That's why if you get
4: That's
0: a red
4: true.
0: Light camera, places that still have red light camera tickets, you don't get points because they can't prove it was actually you driving the car, but you do get the ticket. So that's a big thing there. And also, you know, how else would you run something like Easy Pass, which has been around for decades, you have to collect tolls somehow, you know, unless we're advocating not having tolls at all, which I don't know how that would work. People like to have the convenience of driving through and not having to stop and give some guy money and slow things down. So it's a question of convenience. But for those, what Alex is saying is, you know, when you just take a trip to the supermarket, it's a good chance a flock camera is going to grab your license plate there and know something more about at least your car and probably you. Go ahead, Rob.
2: Yeah, I mean, to go back to what Kyle was saying about the social contract of a license plate, like I'm all for people who are doing unsafe things behind the wheel of a car being found and punished for it. And when we, you know, collectively came up with this social contract of the license plate generations before any of our times, it was understood that, you know, if somebody sees your car doing something it shouldn't, they can alert the authorities or whatever. But that was long before we were faced with this scenario of that data being metadata that's logged and kept without any oversight, without anyone's approval, and without basic security, as the issue with this data being abused for stalkers has already shown us. This thing is already being misused. It's already insecure. And, you know, it's provably just a bad idea to have it being run the way it's run.
3: Absolutely. And I think this also kind of relates back to the AI policy in the New York public schools, because everybody said, ooh, flock, let's roll this out as much as we possibly can. And then to find out that it was not necessarily the panacea that people seemed to think it was going to be. And so I do applaud when people can see past the salesmanship and take a moment to think about what the potential repercussions of a massive system rollout might be, to take a moment and think about it before then having to hastily try to refold the map, as it were.
0: And, you know, Ring doorbells, you know, recording everything going on in front of your door sounds like a good idea at first, but then when you realize the cops are tapping into it and spying on everybody, not such a good idea. Alex.
4: Yeah. You know, in terms of other states adopting this as well, I think it actually could be somewhat simplistic as well, because this comes down to a state's rights issue. This is not a federal issue here. The state owns or controls the highway right of way. And any of these automated license plate reader systems that are placed on highways, they have to be given permits. So any governor could then direct the state transportation agency, whether it's the DOT in Florida, Department of Transportation, or I presume same thing here in New York. I actually don't even really know what the state agency is, but whatever it is, the governor could direct that there be some kind of study into the permits that have been issued already, and could revoke permits for any kind of automated license plate reader, or give some kind of ban or moratorium, or rather institute some kind of ban or moratorium on those particular permits being issued. So I see this as politically really simple for any other state to accomplish, similarly to how Florida's done so.
0: Well, it's rare that we look at Florida as an example of something good, but in this particular case, I think there's no denying it.
1: Yeah, it is
3: stop
1: not.
3: Clocks.
1: Yeah, exactly. Our right every now and then. And I just think it, as you both pointed out, Rob and Alex and Gila, all of us are realizing, wow, maybe this thing that we might have grizzled at, that, oh, wow, they don't want their license plate seen as, maybe it's more a recognition of the operating conditions than we ever thought. I didn't realize I might be coming to that at the end of a conversation here, but it truly is. I mean, if the car isn't using telemetry, or your phone, or something fixed on the side of the road, I mean, they're really, it is an antiquated thing, as Rob pointed out, of like yesteryear. And it honestly is kind of quaint when you really add up the amount of systems tracking you.
0: We're going to have to leave it there. I wish we had more time. We have so many other stories to talk about as well, but the hour goes by so quickly and we have so much to say. Rob, I believe you have an announcement this week for people listening.
2: 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This Friday, 2600 meetings are happening all over the world. 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Here in New York, it's at the Citigroup Building, 53rd and Lexington, this Friday evening.
0: Where it has been since 1987, so it's definitely fun to stop by and say hi to all the hackers. But we are out of time now. You can write to us, oth@2600.com. No overtime this week, but next week, hopefully. And next week, of course, on WBAI at 7 p.m. And stay tuned to WBAI and give to WBAI.

0: This is John Cargo from the town of Caro, New York. I'm the president of the Caro Historical Society, and you're listening to WGXC Acura 90.7 FM hands-on radio.
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6: 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The following is a QST. 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
6: Our top story takes us to the UK, where in an unprecedented move for the World Radio Sport Team Championship, the judges of the prestigious event have overturned this year's results. The judges said that they discovered that fraudulent means, including use of pirate stations, were used to boost some scores, including those of the winning team. Dave Lee, M9TLB, has that story.
8: Acting on what it called extraordinary information from members of the public after the awards ceremony for WRTC 2026 in July, organisers have thrown out some of the competition's scores, which they believe were achieved as the result of an elaborate fraudulent strategy. The strategy made use of bogus multiplier stations and introduced frequency handoffs and release of team identity, all prohibited practices. Most prominent were the declared victories of the top team MB2M, and team MB2A, which the committee said were achieved in violation of competition rules. The organisers said that the scheme included the use of pirate stations posing as multiplier-producing stations, which favoured contacts with those two stations. Other teams were disqualified after the probe also unearthed the frequency handoffs and release of team identity. Organisers said they were making the announcement on September the 1st with sadness and disappointment. They added that, quote, WRTC has strived to be a competition where the outcome is based on the competitor's performance and is not a function of off-site helpers assisting their competitor friends, end quote. Furthermore, reviewing logs for the WRTC 2023 held in Italy, the WRTC organisers detected the same fraud scheme and raised the possibility that the Bologna event will be rescored too. Releasing the organisers' announcement, Mark Haynes, M0DXR, the chairman of WRTC UK, today said, "The integrity of WRTC is a prime priority, and in order to path its future in a positive light, it is our conclusion that these steps are absolutely necessary." End quote. This is Dave Lee, M9TLB.
6: Sometimes when it's radio to the rescue, it's not always the kind of radio we're used to finding in a typical shack, as we hear from Kent Peterson, KC0DGY.
9: Low-frequency radio waves with the ability to penetrate rock are being credited in a dramatic rescue of an explorer who is trapped for 9 hours in a cave in Alberta, Canada, in August. The solution uses QDXM radios from QRP Labs. Volunteers with the Alberta British Columbia Cave Rescue, part of Search and Rescue Alberta, have been working with these digital radios for their lightweight since 2003. According to a press release from the rescue group, the volunteers who built the kit radios are caving enthusiasts with electrical engineering and amateur radio backgrounds. The release said the radio waves are capable of carrying messages through more than 500 meters of solid rock. Christian Stenner, Alberta coordinator for the rescue team, said the radio system works underground and does not need a line of sight to the sky, as cell phones and GPS do. The system was deployed in the August 15th rescue for the first time, enabling team members who entered the cave on Grotto Mountain to communicate text messages to their colleagues. They gave progress reports and made requests for any supplies they needed. The trapped person, who has not been identified in any media reports, had become stuck in a tight point inside of what's known as the Rat's Nest Cave. That section of the limestone cave is vertical and pitches downward. It was midnight when the man was freed. Paramedics in the cave aided him through his exhaustion, risk of hypothermia, and the compression of the body during the rescue process. The rescue agency issued a statement afterward, praising the technology and the team. This is Kent Peterson, KC0DGY.
6: For a closer look at how the cave rescue happened, see the link that appears in the text version of this week's newscast at arnewsline.org. In China, researchers are praising what they consider a milestone in two-way communications with deep space via laser. Graham Kemp, VK4BB, tells us how it came about.
10: Chinese researchers have announced the successful completion of two-way communications between the Moon and the Earth using laser. The Chinese Academy of Sciences believes this could signal the beginning of a so-called information highway for high-speed data transmission that can eventually serve missions to the Moon. The distance covered was 400,000 kilometers or more than 248,000 miles. The move from near-Earth orbit testing to deep space was a milestone for researchers in the Academy's Technology and Engineering Center for Space Utilization. The scientists had previously used only in-orbit tests. The greater bandwidth, faster speed, and increased security offered by laser communication have all been viewed as great benefits, but they were offset by such obstacles as the need for precise beam alignment, weakness of the signal, and speed of transmission. To get improved results, researchers developed high-speed superconducting single-photon detection technology to assist with copying the signals. They also made use of high-bandwidth signal processing technology, reporting transmission rates of 1.25 megabits per second uplink and 100 megabits per second downlink. This is Graham Kemp, VK4BB.
6: An accident has taken the life of an active de-expeditioner and contester in France. We hear about him from Jeremy Boot, G4NJH.
11: Diego Tubi, F4HAU, loved to operate portable from the islands and added to the team spirit of many of those de-expeditions over the years. Diego, a member of the Radio Club de Provence, F6KOP, was killed in a motorcycle accident on the 23rd of August. According to a social media post from his friend Patrick, F2DX, he was killed in a head-on collision with a truck on a small rural road and died on the scene. His 13-year-old son is reported to have survived, but was taken to hospital for treatment. In social media posts, Diego's friends and fellow amateurs recalled him as an adventurer and a proud member of many de-expedition teams, including last year's FP5KE trip to Saint-Pierre-et-Miquelon. a licensed amateur since 2012, he had also been part of the teams in such major de-expeditions as 9L5A to Sierra Leone in 2024, XW4DX to Laos in 2023, 3B7A to St. Brandon in 2018, and FT4JA to Juan de Nova in 2016. Diego was 48. This is Jeremy Boot, G4NJH.
6: Hams in the Nevada area are assessing the damage to an important repeater after a wildfire hit, knocking it off the air. Kent Peterson, KC0DGY, brings us up to date.
9: Amateur radio repeater KA7ZAU became a victim of a raging wildfire that consumed much of the region near Reno, Nevada last month. The 2-meter repeater provides important connections for hams checking into weekly weather nets for Skywarn, and it is a link between amateur radio and the Red Cross. Hams were still evaluating the repeater recently when they updated Newsline through email. Greg Kranz, NT7Q, a director of the Sierra Nevada Amateur Radio Society, said that the building itself suffered no damage, but it appeared that radiant heat burned the feed line leading to the antennas. The hams were still needing to inspect the equipment to see if anything there was damaged. He told Newsline the plan was to make repairs and get the site back on the air by Labor Day weekend if the local utility, Nevada Energy, restores power to the building. The repeater's owner, Arlen Dwayne Robinson, KA7ZAU, said that the Hawk Fire had knocked a number of repeaters off the air when the blaze began, affecting both amateur and commercial communications across the region for VHF-UHF analog, P25 digital, the Fusion system, and 900 MHz systems. He said that the 2-meter and 220 MHz repeater that serves Reno, Sparks, and the surrounding area have been on the air for 16 years and operate to support Aries, Skywarn, and numerous events. Arlen is also the Washoe County Emergency Coordinator for Aries. He also said, quote, "It will take time to replace damaged equipment and install new feed lines. The work will help restore coverage, improve reliability, and return systems to full operational status as quickly as possible," end quote. This is Kent Peterson, KC0DGY.
6: Time for you to identify your station. We are the Amateur Radio Newsline, heard on bulletin stations around the world, including WA5AIR, the Texas Link System, which carries Newsline on 7 repeaters on Wednesdays and Saturdays at 7 p.m. local time.

0: Amateur radio on the International Space Station is once again hoping to give students a window into space. Aeris USA is already planning its schedule of contacts for the first 6 months of 2027 and is looking for educational institutions in the U.S. to host a CUSO between their students and a member of the crew. The window for educators to submit their proposals opened in July and will close on the 30th of September. The schools or other educational organizations are expected to incorporate the radio contact into an educational plan that exposes the students to radio science, satellite communication, wireless technology, and, of course, space travel. The 10-minute CUSOs are voice-only contacts and provide students with a chance to ask questions directly to the astronauts or cosmonauts. For additional details about requirements for submitting a formal proposal, visit the link in the text version of this week's newscast at arnewsline.org. If you've been waiting for the de-expedition to Tokelau in November, you're going to be waiting a bit longer. Jim Meechins at L2BHF shares the team's latest announcement.
1: Only weeks after announcing that they were bringing a team of operators to Tokelau for a de-expedition in November, organisers have announced the trip to the New Zealand Island Territory has been postponed for a year. The ZK-3 ZLD expedition would have been the first to Tokelau since the ZK-3A activation in 2019. Organisers said that the cancelled plans were the results of an administrative error that caused the operators to lose their bookings for the return trip by ferry. The team issued a statement saying, quote, "With no other reasonably priced transportation alternative, the project must be rescheduled," end quote. The Perseverance DX Group and Western Washington DX Club will coordinate their new plans with the administration on the island. Donors can request refunds of their contributions or they will be held in escrow. This is Jim Meechin, ZL2BHF.
0: An Alabama ham club is getting a gift from the county that's a tall order. In fact, it's so tall that it's a tower, as we hear from Jack Parker, W8ISH.
2: The Jackson County Amateur Radio Club in Alabama will soon have a new tower to help it continue to fulfill its mission of public service. County commissioners have approved a proposal by County Emergency Management Agency Director Joshua Whitcomb to donate the surplus tower to the Ham Club. He told the commission that it wasn't worthwhile for the county to take on $30,000 worth of repairs that the tower needs. The tower has already been taken down, and the club would need to transport it to their headquarters. The tower is being viewed as a useful addition to the club's network to support the county's emergency backup communications. County Attorney John Porter told the commission that he approved the donation because the tower would be used for emergency notification and public safety. The club's website notes that a big part of the mission of Jackson County Aeris is to coordinate during disasters with the Emergency Management Agency and other public service agencies. This is Jack Parker, W8ISH.
0: What's in a number? Ask a young radio operator from upstate New York. Daniel Garcia, W2DIY, tells us about her.
3: Congratulations to Maggie Flowers, KE2AIZ, who has been declared member number 10,000 in the Long Island CW Club. The 11-year-old New York amateur, who is a fifth-generation ham, received her license at age 7 and quickly developed a fascination for CW, which she pursued. She has since become an avid CW contester and a mentor to other youngsters. She says on her page on QRZ.com, "CW is my first language." Her recognition, published in the LICW Club's most recent newsletter, comes after the club decided that conferring this milestone member number should represent the future. The newsletter announcement states, quote, "Member number 10,000 represents not only Maggie and what she has already accomplished, but also the future of Morse code and the importance of passing this wonderful tradition from one generation to the next," end quote. This is Daniel Garcia, W2DIY.
0: In the world of DX, listen for special event station W2T, which will be on the air on Friday, September 11th from 10 a.m. to 6 p.m. Eastern Time to mark the 25th anniversary of the terror attacks in the United States. The Northeast Wireless Radio Club, NW2C, will be operating from Fort Totten in the borough of Queens. Listen for them calling CQ on the HF bands using sideband CW and FT8. Luca IK5AEQ is using the call sign IA5 / IK5AEQ from Janutri Island, IOTA number EU028, from the 9th through to the 14th of September. He will be using sideband, the FT modes, and ready on 40 through 6 meters. JASIC SP5EAQ will be calling CQS 5W0AF from Apia, Samoa, IOTA number OC097, from the 21st of September through to the 12th of October. He will operate sideband on 80 through 10 meters. Operators using the call sign CS5AIRA/M will be on the air on the 12th of September from 10 a.m. to 5 p.m. local time, activating at the Aveiro Base of Infantry Regiment No. 10 in Portugal. AIRA is an Aveiro, Portugal-based association supporting ham radio operators. Antonio, who is in Uganda doing humanitarian work, will be active in his spare time as 5X3M through to the end of December of 2027. Antonio is operating on sideband and can be heard on various HF bands. Special event operators from the DARC are using two special event call signs for different events from the 1st through to the 30th of September. Listen for DB26YLBB marking the FIBA Women's Basketball World Cup, which is being hosted in Berlin from September 4th through the 13th. Listen also for DM0CRACY commemorating the International Day of Democracy, which the United Nations declared to be the 15th of December. For information about any of these stations or QSL instructions, see QRZ.com. For our final story, we travel to the western U.S., where ham radio operators in four U.S. states are preparing to support the longest bicycle race in North America to be sanctioned by the organization USA Cycling. Ralph Scolacci, KK6ITB, tells us what's involved.
4: The numbers are daunting. An estimated 1,700 cyclists, a distance of more than 200 miles, three mountain passes along a course that, at some points, approach 9,800 feet. None of this can be done on the 12th of September without the more than 100 amateur radio operators who have helped to support this event since 1991. The race is known as the Low Tuja Classic, a shorthand for Logan, Utah to Jackson, Wyoming, which is the beginning and endpoint of a course with limited cellular coverage and plenty of risks along the way. The ham radio safety net is being coordinated by the Bridgerland Amateur Radio Club. One of the organizers, Kevin Reeve, N7RXE, said in a press release that hams are deployed in various ways throughout the course to keep the support continuous. That requires 35 radio-equipped vehicles along the course, some of them roving, while others follow the packs of cyclists. They often spend as many as 14 hours on the road. The course itself is covered by 10 ham repeaters in addition to two portable mountaintop repeaters and one portable canyon repeater. Whether there is a mechanical breakdown, a medical incident, or a lost rider, the goal is to keep track of and assist everyone as necessary. According to the race director, Brent Chambers, the ham volunteers are essential to the event because their communication goes on uninterrupted. They are perhaps just as important as the bicycles and the road beneath their wheels. This is Ralph Squillaci, KK6ITB.
0: With thanks to Amateur Radio Daily, AMSAT News, Harris USA, Calgary Herald, the CBC, CTV News, David BR, K7DB, 425DX Bulletin, Jackson County Amateur Radio Club, Jackson County Sentinel, Kevin Reeve, N7RXE, LICW Club, QRZ.com, Ron Panetta, WB2WGH, Tyler Griffiths, N7UWX, Wireless Institute of Australia, World Radio Sport Team Championship, Xinhua News Agency, and you, our listeners. That's all from the Amateur Radio Newsline. 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For now, with Karen Eve Murray, KD2GUT at the news desk in New York, and our news team worldwide, I'm Neil Rapp, WB9VPG in Union, Kentucky, saying 7-3, and as always, we thank you for listening. Amateur Radio Newsline is copyright 2026. 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
7: I'm Rich Moseson, W2VU, and this is ARRL Audio News for Friday, September 4th, 2026. A big shuffle in the scores and top finishers from last July's World Radio Sport Team Championship, or WRTC. An investigation into reports of cheating resulted in the disqualification of 4 teams, including the original winners, and revised scores for just about all of the competitors. According to the WRTC Organizing Committee, judges found that the operators of 3 teams, MB1I, MB2A, and MB2M, had their identities deliberately revealed through pre-contest frequency handoffs, violating a rule intended to prevent competitors from being identified to outside stations. The committee also found that outside stations used 15 pirated call signs to make fraudulent multiplier-enhancing contacts, with the activity disproportionately benefiting MB2A and MB2M. Contacts with the pirated call signs were removed from all WRTC logs. In addition, MB5Q was disqualified after 10 multiplier-enhancing contacts in the team's log could not be found in its audio recording. The new top finishers in the contest are Manfred Wolf, DJ5MW, and Ulrich Ann, DM5EE, operating MB5O in first place, followed by Dan Craig, N6MJ, and Chris Hurlbert, KL9A, operating MB4G, in second place, and the team of Randy Thompson, K5ZD, and Tom Georgians, W2SC, operating MB1T, in third place. Additional details can be found in the committee's report at www.wrtc2026.org. ARRL has announced that the candidates for the 2026 division elections are now official. Members in the Delta, Great Lakes, and Midwest divisions will choose between 2 candidates for director, and Midwest division members will also select a new vice director. There was only 1 candidate each for director and vice director in the Atlantic and Dakota divisions, and for vice director in the Delta division. There are no candidates for vice director in the Great Lakes division. Those candidates elected without opposition are incumbent Atlantic Division Director Marty Newingham, AG3I, and Vice Director Ray Sokola, K9RS, incumbent Dakota Division Director Bill Lippert, AC0W, and Vice Director Christian Stahlkamp, KI0D, as well as new Delta Division Vice Director-elect Steve Goodgame, K5ATA, the current Delta Division Vice Director, John Mark Robertson, K5JMR, chose not to seek election. In the 3 divisions with contested elections, ARRL members in the Delta Division will choose between incumbent Director David Norris, K5UZ, and challenger David Thomas, KM4NYI. In the Great Lakes Division, incumbent Director Scott Yonnelly, N8SY, faces a challenge from Michael Coulter, W8CI, and Midwest Division members will select either incumbent Art Zeigelbaum, K0AIZ, or Drew Venata-Smith, K3PA, as director, and either Ron Ochu, KO0Z, or Todd Lements, KK0DX, as vice director. Current vice director Dave Proper, K2DP, chose not to seek re-election. Balloting for contested seats will take place this fall. Successful candidates will be announced in November, and candidates declared elected will begin their terms of office on January 1, 2027. For more details, see this week's ARRL letter. We are saddened to report a loss in the ARRL family this week. Former Chief Operating Officer Harold Kramer, WJ1B, became a silent key on August 31st. Kramer, who had an impressive collection of antique telegraph keys, was 78. He served as COO and publisher of QST magazine from 2005 to 2016, a period former ARRL CEO Dave Sumner, K1ZZ, described as one sunspot cycle on the staff. Harold was an ARRL life member and donor, supporting the Diamond Club, the Second Century Campaign, and the ARRL Lab, for which he volunteered following his retirement. He was also a member of the ARRL Historical Committee and a contributing author to ARRL's The Parks on the Air book. Some of his final on-air contacts were as a POTA hunter. Kramer was also active in his community, having served as an elected member of his town's Planning and Zoning Committee and chairing the Public Library Board. He was also a past president of his synagogue. His funeral was held earlier today. Former CQ magazine editor Rich Moseson, W2VU, has been named ARRL news editor, succeeding John Ross, KD8IDJ, who served in the position for the past 4 years. Moseson is a veteran journalist who previously wrote for the Associated Press and CBS News. He is better known to the amateur radio community as the editor of CQ Amateur Radio Magazine from 1999 until the magazine ceased publication in 2023. Since 2024, Moseson has been working, mostly behind the scenes, on several ARRL publications, including the ARRL Letter, National Contest Journal, and On the Air. He has also contributed articles to QST. Moseson has been an amateur since 1970 and holds an extra class license. He is an ARRL life member, former section manager and affiliated club coordinator, and served on the ARRL Public Relations Committee for more than 20 years. Moseson is also active in his community as a member of his town's Environmental Commission and president of his local county park conservancy. Please email news stories to him at news@arrl.org. Amateur radio in the news. Last week, National Public Radio's On the Media program aired a reprise of its 2025 episode on the effort by Wall Street traders to use portions of the shortwave spectrum, portions close to amateur frequencies, for high-speed data transmissions that would cross the Atlantic milliseconds ahead of cable or satellite transmissions. It took a deep dive into the history of shortwave radio and amateur radio's role in it. The episode, titled Finance Bros Are Coming for the Public Airwaves, is part of the program's The Divided Dial series. It's also available as a podcast. Musician and ARRL life member Lauren Spieth, KK6NGE, has developed a unique way to learn Morse code, using electric bass and puppies. Her free MorseBass.com website combines music and visuals to help learners recognize and remember CW characters. The site also includes a list of CW chat words, commonly used in on-air QSOs, helping learners quickly recognize frequently used words. Can artificial intelligence help improve your contesting skills? John Myers, WG8X, wrote in the current newsletter of the Portage County, Ohio Amateur Radio Service newsletter that he was inspired to give it a try after a mention of using AI to examine contest logs at last May's Contest University in Dayton. Myers wrote that he gave ChatGPT a link to the rules for the North American QSO party and, quote, asked for guidance as to how to maximize my score, end quote. He reported that the response, quoting again, personalized to my own situation, was nothing short of amazing. It broke down the 12-hour contest into smaller bite-sized nuggets, showing me when to spend time on a band or move, end quote. Myers said AI also provided impressive after-contest analysis and suggested that it might help other contesters as well. The Portage County Amateur Radio Service is an ARRL special service club. Last week, ARRL emailed all full members in the Southeastern and Delta divisions seeking their participation in an online survey about moving the Alabama section to the Delta division. The ARRL Board of Directors conditionally approved the move for February 1st, 2027, pending completion of the survey and without major exceptions. Members must log into the ARRL website to complete the survey at www.arrl.org/Alabama-survey. And now, for this week's satellite report, we turn the mic over to AMSAT's Bruce Page, KK5DO. Bruce?
8: Thanks, Rich. Have you ever thought about how we can build picosats, cubesats, and phonesats so small? It has to do with the advancement in cell phone technology. As phones got smaller, so did miniaturization of key components. Processors became more powerful and smaller. Cameras attained higher resolution and shrank in size. The same thing happened to sensors. All of this has allowed us to build smaller satellites with more capabilities. This also created new challenges as regular soldering took a backseat to surface mount technology. A new breed of builders had to learn how to use these smaller devices, and programmers were delighted, as they have always been able to write programs that could take advantage of all available memory. This miniaturization is what has allowed us to build satellites with more capabilities and to experiment with things that could not have been done in the early days of amateur satellites. This is Bruce Page, KK5DO. Back to you, Rich.
7: Thanks, Bruce. Looking ahead in radio sport, this weekend is a busy one. Starting with the ARRL EME contest for 2.3 GHz and up, that's CW phone and digital, the phone weekend of the All-Asian DX contest, the Russian RITI Worldwide contest, that's digital, the AGCW Straight Key Party, CW, the RSGB Single Sideband Field Day, the CW Ops CW Open, and the PODXS070 Club J. Hudak Memorial 80-meter Sprint, that's digital. On the 6th and 7th of September is the Tennessee QSO Party, CW, phone, and digital. The 7th and 8th features the Michigan QRP Labor Day CW Sprint. September 8th is the ARS Spartan Sprint, also CW. On September 10th, we have the VHF-UHF FT8 Activity Contest for North America, obviously digital. September 11th is the K1 USN SST Open, also CW. On the weekend of September 12th and 13th, we have the phone weekend of the WAEDX Contest, the CNET Contest, which is CWN phone, the SKCC Weekend Sprint-a-thon, which is CW, the Ohio State Parks on the Air Contest, CW and phone, the New Jersey QSO Party, CW phone and digital, the Colorado QSO Party, CW phone and digital, the ARRL September VHF Contest, which is also CW phone and digital, plus the North American CW Sprint on the 13th, and on the 14th, the Four States QRP Group Second Sunday Sprint, which is CW and phone. Remember to visit the ARRL contest calendar for more events and information. Here's a look at upcoming ARRL conventions and major events. This weekend is the Shelby Ham Fest, hosting the ARRL North Carolina State Convention in Shelby, North Carolina. On September 26th, we have the Red River Radio Amateurs Hamfest, hosting the ARRL Minnesota State Convention in Moorhead, Minnesota. October 3rd features the 3rd Annual Micro Expo, hosting the ARRL Santa Barbara Section Convention in Camarillo, California, and the Wichita Area Hamfest, hosting the ARRL Kansas Section Convention in Wichita, Kansas. On October 9th and 10th, you can visit SparkCon 2026, hosting the ARRL Midwest Division Convention, that's in Sedalia, Missouri. October 10th has the North Star Radio Convention, hosting the ARRL Dakota Division Convention in Brooklyn Park, Minnesota. Two conventions on October 11th, the Nutmeg Ham Fest, hosting the ARRL Connecticut State Convention in Meriden, Connecticut, and the Ham Fest, hosting the ARRL Southern New Jersey Section Convention in Mullica Hill, New Jersey. Finally, on October 16th through 18th, is Pacificon in San Ramon, California, hosting the ARRL Pacific Division Convention. You can search the ARRL Hamfest and Convention database at www.arrl.org/hamfests to find additional events in your area. The following America 250 W1AW portable activations begin at 0000 UTC on Wednesdays and end at 2359 UTC on Tuesdays. That's 7 days total for each activation. On September 2nd, the North Carolina W1AW Stroke 4 operation will begin. The host there is N1XI. Also on September 2nd, W1AW Stroke 0 in Colorado will be hosted by K1DDN. On September 9th, in Kentucky, W1AW Stroke 4 will be on the air, hosted by W4NHO. And on September 9th, in North Dakota, W1AW Stroke 0 will be on, hosted by W0ND. You can see the complete schedule at www.arrl.org/America250-WAS. A closing note, ARRL headquarters will be closed on Monday, September 7th, 2026, in observance of the Labor Day federal holiday. There will be no W1AW bulletin or code practice transmissions. ARRL headquarters will reopen on Tuesday, September 8th at 8 a.m. Eastern Time, that's 1200 UTC. Visit the ARRL Special Events Stations database to find on-the-air events and commemorations this weekend. ARRL wishes its members and friends a safe and enjoyable holiday. That's it for this week's edition of ARRL Audio News 73, and happy Labor Day.
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15: 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On this edition, recorded September 3rd, Canada, China, Czechia, Finland, Germany, Hungary, Israel, Korea North, Madeira, Mali, Myanmar, Netherlands, North America, Russia, Spain, Sweden, Switzerland, UK, USA, Vatican, and the Propagation Outlook. Standard disclaimer. Canada is first, slipping this week in the A's and B's. In Rusty X, Canadian radio stations no longer need to renew their broadcast licenses. The Canadian Radio Telecommunications Commission has completed a reform of the licensing system. Hundreds of AM and FM stations will now be able to operate under perpetual licenses. Previously, stations were required to apply for a renewal about 1 year before the license expired. Now, after the current license expires, it automatically becomes perpetual. A separate renewal is not required. NIRCADX monitor John Perkins in Alberta adds, as far back as 1983, the long-range radio plan of CBC included replacement of existing AM stations with FM. And this seems to be proceeding. The latest AM to be turned off is CBY 990 in Newfoundland, to be replaced by FM. That is, CBC continues its decades-long plan to extinguish all its AM stations and converts CBY 990 in Corner Brook, Newfoundland, to FM. Major CBC stations in the West may be destined for closure, such as CBU 690 Vancouver, CBX 740 Edmonton, CBR 1010 Calgary, CBK 540 Watrous, and CBW 990 Winnipeg. New Elliott, in his international broadcasting column for the National Journal, has a modest proposal about reviving CHU. It was useful for the exact time here in eastern USA, because WWV out west in Colorado was not always audible. How can we restore CHU, or at least its functions, without burdening the Canadian government budget? My suggestion, make it a commercial station. Now please stop laughing and read on. A commercial station needs an audience to attract advertisers. CHU or its successor on shortwave would have a very small audience, but it would also be a very specialized audience of professionals and enthusiasts. Ads and promotion announcements could be tucked in between time announcements every minute. Canadian universities might be interested for its scientific value. They can publicize their achievements and recruit students between time announcements. Private companies with interest in science and precise timekeeping could also take over CHU's functions. And anon, Tony Paddock says, Hop Shop Radio will be celebrating 6 years on the air in September. Join us for our celebration starting on the 9th. In addition to our regular schedule, we'll be on 1467 kHz from France with 1 megawatt of power. Friday, September 11th at 22 UT and 11925 from the UK with 250 kilowatts to North America on UT Saturday, 12 September at 0300. Alan Holder on the Isle of Wight heard something identified presumably from China on 9510, Saturday, 29 August, signing on at 1758 and closing at 1810, and in a longer period on Wednesday, 2 September, 1758 until sign off at 1830. The music played was The Welcome March by a band of the People's Liberation Army in a continuous loop, but with frequent breaks in the audio lasting several seconds at a time. But I thought it perhaps might be a new number station. As in the past, these broadcasts had a musical piece before reading out the number, but so far I only hear the music. Further monitoring to be done. In his National Journal column, Shortwave Program Spotlight, Bill Telford features CGTN in English, which we like to still call the much less cumbersome name China Radio International. Anyhow, he puts out several of their programs. The Beijing Hour, a Monday to Friday news hour hosted by Shane Bingham with various guest commentators, is well presented, and if one were to select only 1 hour of English language CGTN news and public affairs to listen to, this is one of the most well-rounded. It is not really more biased than its U.S. domestic counterparts, and much less so than the remnants of U.S. government broadcasting. A more overtly opinionated program is The Bridge, a weekly show repeated multiple times throughout the broadcast week, hosted by Jason Smith. Features an often Western guest each week, and drills down on the decline of the West, the emerging multipolar world, and how the West could learn from the PRC's economic programs and cooperate rather than compete. A half-hour current affairs program, World Insight, with John Wayne, You say Monday to Friday and the Tuesday to Saturday offering with a different topic in each in-depth episode, such as a mathematician conversing about the future role of AI. On the cultural front, a light on literature, that's one word, A-L-I-G-H-T. A daily half-hour program covers serialized readings of selections from modern Chinese literary works, always followed by a takeaway Chinese, a daily half-hour language instruction program. Check here from Radio Prague International's website via Mike Terry, celebrating 90 years on the air with you. On August 31st, the station celebrated its 90th birthday with comments and congratulations from listeners around the world. Martin in Arizona forwards unhappy news from Radio Prague's newsletter. The draft 2027 budget contains zero funding for RPI. The Czech Republic's draft state budget does not include any funding for Radio Prague International, the news outlet Sejnam Žvravi reported in a chapter outlining the specific budget of the Ministry of Foreign Affairs, which funds the station. No money is allocated for international radio broadcasting. The Minister of Foreign Affairs cut Radio Prague International's budget by one quarter this year and has said it would not receive any state backing in 2027. Roger in Germany forwards more about this, originally from the German website of RPI. Editor-in-Chief Steskolova says a paradoxical situation in the year of the 90th anniversary. While changes have already taken place, the cost-cutting measures required significant staff reductions. As of July 1st, I had to lay off 8 employees in various editorial departments. The editorial staff reductions affected the German, Czech, Russian, Spanish, and French departments. A web editor position was also eliminated. Heads of the Russian and French editorial departments were eliminated. As a result of these consolidations, 2 new departments have been created, one for Romance languages and the other for Slavic languages. All this is reflected in our programming. I'd like to be optimistic, but there's little reason to be at the moment. The current government is preparing to nationalize public media and wants to fund Czech radio from the national budget, though without any guarantees of continued funding. Should this happen, it's uncertain how much money Czech radio will still have at its disposal overall. She says, I am convinced that we will still be broadcasting next year. Finland, it's time for another monthly 24-hour broadcast from below-power Scandinavian Weekend Radio. It starts Friday, September 4th at 21 UT until the same hour on Saturday, September 5th. That is midnight to midnight in local time. They have been using 2 different frequencies on each band, but now they're scheduled only on 6170 and 11690. According to a post from someone at the station to the British DX Club, Brandon Denning. Then there's Real Mix Radio via Alan Pennington in the British DX Club. From their FB page, said they would be starting medium wave broadcasts the following day, August 29th, on 1485 kHz AM from Ras Efori. In addition to the familiar shortwave frequency 6005, during testing, the transmission power is 15 watts. We're planning in October, increasing to 250 watts. And it's not clear whether they'll be continuing tests in the meantime, but check those frequencies. Shortwave Radio Gold in Germany is making some programming changes on Monday, September 14th. And almost all the times for World of Radio will be changed. I'll give those details next week. Meanwhile, you might want to check their website for that particular week, www.shortwaveradio.de. Hungary, medium wave DXers in Europe, should be looking forward to some scheduled maintenance in Hungary. Some of the frequencies temporarily off the air,

Lebanon, Hope of Israel is classified as clandestine in IBM and Alki. It's released in France once a week at 16 to 16:30 UT on Saturdays, 15710 from Israel. And it's in English. Heard on August 1st by David Smith in the UK. Tony Pavitt in DC heard an unlisted broadcast in Korea before and after 15 UT August 31st on 9445. His recording, Kwon Dae-gun in South Korea, identified it as New Korea Hope Broadcast on a new schedule, Monday through Saturday at 14:30 to 15:30 on 9445. According to Ivy, it was previously scheduled on 9470 at 14 to 1428, Tuesday, Thursday, and Saturday, via Taiwan. Pera, in Medium Wave Circle, Brandon Linehy points out that it's possible to receive Oshimisora to Funchal in Madeira on 1530 kHz, since there's no longer a British station on that frequency. The only other European is Romania. But watch out for Cincinnati WCKY with 50 kilowatts. In any event, Mark Haddam says he was hearing Madeira on 1530, August 30th at 2245. Mali or non, we continue to monitor 5995 around 06 UT. Still hearing that rough noise. No broadcast signal. August 29th, 30th, and 31st. On September 1st, there was no signal at all. On September 2nd, the rough noise blob was back, also being monitored by Rodney Johnson in Minnesota. Finally, on September 3rd, regular programming from ORT and Mali was being heard on 5995, and no noise, according to Rodney Johnson, Ron Howard, Jay Kruger, and myself. Myanmar non, about that new clandestine or target broadcast, Voice of Independent Myanmar. It's UT Sundays only at midnight 30 to 1:30 on 17665. Wolfgang Visual has more about it. It began on August 9th to provide up to 2 mega people across Myanmar with free access to independent, accurate, and reliable news and information. As the transmitter site, Wolfgang Visual says it's likely either Madagascar, Australia, or Uzbekistan. The August 30th broadcast was having interference from CNR8, the Mongolian service from East Turkestan, listened to on remote in Japan. Closer to Myanmar, the signal is dominating from wherever it's coming. Ron Howard has looked up more about this. It's apparently also known as Voice of Independent Myanmar, or VIM. It posted a number of videos on YouTube saying it's more than just a radio channel. And yet another name is Radio Free Myanmar. Netherlands in New Zealand DX Times, Dean Lindeberg, using a remote in England, heard a Dutch pirate. It's Zwarte Panter, or Black Panther, with a test transmission, August 29th at 10:09 until off at 10:25. Measured on 6042.28. He says no announcements heard, but the operator identified this as his test transmission on the EuroPirate chat box. North American Pirate, Mixed Radio International, reported by Kenzicki, Michigan, in the MARE tip sheet, on 12100 USB. August 25th, from midnight 11, past midnight 54 UT. Playing some pop rock ditties like Born to Be Alive and finally an ID at midnight 38. Also heard by Harold Froge in Florida during the same hour. And Harold also comments, almost all pirates in recent years do nothing but play tunes. What's happened to the creativity and imagination that pirate radio had in the past? At least run a Spatula City ad every now and then, anything. Via kilohertz, megahertz, and gigantic hertz, World of Radio 2363, a non-commercial service, as is our website, worldofradio.com. Our thanks this week for generous financial support from David Cole of Tyrone, Oklahoma, to Glenn Housen, PO Box 1684, ENID OK 73702.

0: 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Russia, YNET News reports August 28th. Doomsday Radio erupts with coded messages after CIA chief's Moscow visit. The secretive UVB-76 station interrupted its trademark buzzing at least 25 times a day after John Ratcliffe's visit, reviving speculation over its military role as Baltic states seek to calm fears of a possible Russian attack. That was August 27th. The broadcast included numbers, words, and letter combinations. Among the words reportedly heard were waitress, spray, and existence. The last time the Sirius station was this active was on February 12, 2025, the day Trump and Putin spoke for the first time since Trump returned to the White House. And the buzzer is also reported by one of our contributors, JRX in Brazil, 4625 USB, Sunday, August 30th, at 0323 for 10 minutes. In return to the air, he says, with the inconfundable buzzer, fair reception with poor moments. And he seems to give the location as Novofominsk, Russia. Bame, REE, puts an excellent signal into North America on 15500. On August 31st at 2200, there is a very nice program of classical guitar music. It's España es Música. However, by Wednesday, September 2nd, time for the token English broadcast once a week, at 15500 was off the air. However, reception was sufficient on the Middle East frequency, 15520, despite our receiving it off the back. And 15500 for North America was still missing on September 3rd. Sweden, in New Zealand DX times, the QSL received from 1440 kHz Asphalt Telegrafen in Ludvika, Dalarna. The operator Torleif Gross comments, unlike New Zealand, Sweden has shut down its entire international program on shortwave since 2010, when the internet was considered by management of Sveriges Radio to be able to replace radio broadcasts completely. Sveriges Radio is our public broadcaster. It was a decision that was met with extremely strong criticism from the Swedish DX Federation and Swedish Amateur.
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9: Hey everybody, welcome to another episode of Tectonic. My name is Mark Hurst. I will be your host for the next hour. Thanks so much for joining. We're going to be talking about quantum technology on the show today. Quantum computers, quantum sensors, and some other things, which I'll just leave as a little surprise for later in the show. Our guest is Paul Davies, a researcher, a physicist, an author. He has written, in his remarkable career, he's written something like 40 books explaining science, various topics to the public. And I'm so happy to have him on the show to talk about his new book, which is called Quantum 2.0, The Weird Physics Driving a New Revolution in Technology. And true to the subtitle, we are going to be talking about what's new in technology due to quantum advances. What's coming down the pike? What should we get ready for? The thing is, we can't just dive into, let's say, describing quantum computers. We have to do a little review first of quantum physics. And so you'll hear that the first question or two goes back to the very beginnings of the quantum revolution about 100 years ago. And Paul is going to give just a brief overview of quantum physics. And I want you to stick through it. It's true that quantum physics is a strange and mind-bending and sometimes difficult to grasp topic, but it's well worth sitting through this description. Paul's a very good explainer, and as I said, it leads straight into our conversation about what that means for technology coming at us, and there are some real ramifications. It's going to affect all of us, so I hope you will stick around, listen to this whole interview, and then I will have some time for comments afterwards. If you want links, by the way, to Paul's book and some other resources, you can find them on the Tectonic site, which is at tectonic.fm, tectonic.fm, and click the episode with Paul Davies and Quantum 2.0. For now, let's go ahead and listen to my interview with Paul Davies here on Tectonic. Paul Davies, welcome to Tectonic.
2: Oh, it's my pleasure.
9: It's great to have you on the show. You've written dozens of books on, as you've put it, the big questions of existence, like extraterrestrial life, the nature of time, cosmology and astrophysics, and, to the point of today's conversation, quantum science, where you've done quite a bit of research yourself. Your newest book is Quantum 2.0, The Weird Physics Driving a New Revolution in Technology. It's published by University of Chicago. That technology is what I wanted to talk to you about, because we're beginning to hear a lot about quantum computers and quantum encryption and even quantum AI. But before we get there, for those listeners who need to brush up a little on their quantum physics, how do you like to introduce the quantum world to a general audience?
2: Well, the first thing to say is that the word quantum has now become a buzzword, and it's infiltrated popular culture and business. If your business isn't doing well, put the word quantum in front of it and the share price will go up immediately. So people know it's sort of important and intriguing and maybe a bit weird, but they're really not sure what it is. Now, that's in spite of the fact that it's now 100 years since what we call quantum mechanics, which is the properly worked out theory of how all this stuff works. This is so it's 100 years old, and it's a theory of the nature of matter all the way from subatomic particles up to stars. But it's particularly manifest in its peculiarities at the atomic and molecular and subatomic levels. And so most people who dabble around in quantum technology are also involved in nanotechnology. So we're dealing mostly with little things, but nevertheless, if you are passionate about quantum mechanics, you believe that it should apply to everything, maybe including the entire universe. So maybe the birth of the universe was a quantum event. But I'm sort of getting ahead of myself a bit. So it's a theory. And when I use that word theory, it's really important to understand that when a physicist uses that word, it doesn't mean, well, it's a conjecture, or I think maybe it's this way. It's a completely worked out mathematical scheme that correctly predicts to astonishing precision what the experimenters and the engineers find. So here is something that we can write down the equations and we can work out in advance what is going to happen to astonishing accuracy. It's the most accurate, most successful scientific theory ever. So this is a big deal.
9: And that big deal has created a lot of big and influential innovations. You have a chart in the book called Quantum Technology 1.0, in which you list some of the technologies that have been created thanks to quantum science. These are technologies like MRI machines, USB flash drives, LED displays, lasers, nuclear power, and unfortunately, nuclear weapons, and much of modern electronics and computing. This broad spread of applications comes from what you were just describing as the most successful and accurate scientific theory of all time. And what I find interesting is that this theory that's helped us create all these advances is based on uncertainty, that incredible precision to, what is it, 7 or 8 decimal points is threaded through with uncertainty. How is that?
2: Yes, it does seem a bit paradoxical. So here is a theory that is founded on the notion of uncertainty. And that word is a bit vague, and in a moment I'll describe it more accurately. But you're quite right that we are surrounded by quantum gadgets that flow from this initial, 100-year-old, what I'm calling Quantum 1.0. If I'm giving a public lecture, I love to hold up my cell phone and say that's packed full of quantum devices. So we sort of take it for granted that in this information age, the way that we're all communicating with each other is based upon fundamentally quantum principles. So very very successful. But as you say, it's based on uncertainty. Now, of course, we're surrounded by uncertainty, weather forecasting, gambling, all of these things. But quantum uncertainty is really very different. And I just want to give you a very specific example that draws this out. Imagine you have an atom in a box, and you don't know quite where it is in the box. So its position in the box is uncertain. And that's no different from if you put a golf ball in a box and you don't look, it's uncertain. But the difference there is that if it's a golf ball, you assume that there is a fact of the matter. It really is somewhere in the box. You just don't happen to know. And if you open the box, you find out. And that's where it is and that's where it was. When it comes to an atom, it's very different. You might be uncertain, where is the atom in the box? And it's not that we just don't happen to know or that we lack the apparatus that is accurate enough to discern where the atom is. It's simply that there is no fact of the matter. The atom simply does not have a well-defined position. So what I like to say is it's in a state of positionlessness. Now, of course, you can open the box and you can look and see where the atom is. And these things can actually be done in real labs. You can measure the position of an atom. It's not hypothetical. And then you find the atom to be somewhere. So what you've done is you've brought into being the existence of an atom at a place, at a definite place, from a prior state of positionlessness. And that's very different from saying it had an uncertain position. It simply didn't have a position. And you don't have to measure the position. You might measure the motion. How fast is it moving? What direction is it moving in? And once again, in general, you cannot say prior to making your observation that it actually had, it really was moving north or 10 miles an hour or something. You simply can't say that. So once again, you bring into being an atom with a speed. But the kicker is this, that as Werner Heisenberg, one of the architects of quantum mechanics back in the 1920s, as he pointed out, his uncertainty principle, that you can't have it both ways. You either measure the position or you measure the motion. You can't do both together. If you know the one, you don't know the other. And so you get to decide. I shall bring into being an atom at a place from a prior state of positionlessness, or I shall bring into being an atom at a speed from a prior state of speedlessness. And so that's very, very weird, because it seems to make reality some sort of amalgam of the observer and the observed. And that makes scientists very, very uneasy, because it seems to give a subjective element. So it seems to introduce human agency or consciousness or something like that into atomic reality. And for 100 years, physicists have squabbled over what they're to make of this. So here's a theory that deep down somehow doesn't seem to make any sense. And yet it's stupendously successful. So we know it works. And I should just say in passing that if you go to a tech company and look at the sort of quantum devices they're developing, and you ask them about, well, you know, what is the nature of reality and so on, they'll look at you as if don't waste my time. And these people belong to the so-called shut up and calculate school. In other words, just get on with the job. You don't need to worry yourself about what is real. You just know what works, and quantum mechanics works as a theory, even though it's shot through with uncertainty at the deepest level.
9: What a great brief explanation of quantum mechanics. What I'm struck by is that what you just described is, as you said, it's 100 years old. And so any listeners who are grappling with this and saying, wow, this is hard to wrap my mind around. This has been part of physics for a century. And as we said before, it's led to all of these familiar devices that we just take for granted. So we've had 100 years of quantum theory and technology developed on that basis. And that has now set the stage for another leap forward. I'm using that term advisedly, I guess, but another leap somewhere with further development of quantum technology. And this is what you're calling quantum 2.0. Here's how you put it in the book. The power and scope of the quantum technology now emerging is so dazzling, it does indeed seem like magic. A handful of atoms that can outsmart a supercomputer. telepathic data transmission, totally unbreakable codes. All of these mind-boggling applications of quantum theory are merely a prelude to what lies on the horizon. So just as we finish summarizing quantum mechanics, and listeners may be saying, that sounds a little strange, they already have to get ready for further mind-boggling advances that you say are just a prelude to even more insane stuff. So what are some things that are, let's say, coming next that we should know about?
2: Well, I think everybody knows we live in the so-called information age, and that a lot of this information processing and storage that takes place in computers and the internet and so on, these are basically quantum devices. Think of an optical fiber with laser pulses going down it, or a transistor, something like that. These are fundamentally quantum 1.0 type devices, and they process information. That what the quantum 2.0 is doing is encoding that information, sculpting it, so to speak, in the actual quantum states themselves. So one bit of information, so typically in a computer, it's just a lot of glorified switches. They're on or off, you know, one or zero. Now imagine that you can encode ones and zeros in the state of a single atom. That is the nature of this quantum 2.0, this future. We're on the cusp of doing that. But what I'd like to tell you about how we got there is pretty intriguing, because what we were talking about earlier, quantum mechanics as developed in the 20s and 30s, led to a lot of head scratching among physicists. You know, what did it all mean? And not all of them were happy with it. And a notable dissenter was Albert Einstein. He never liked quantum mechanics. He never really believed it. He had to sort of accept it worked, but he felt that it was an incomplete theory, that if you thought long and hard enough, you would spot a flaw in it, some sort of inconsistency. And in 1935, he dreamt up an experiment in which I was talking about, you know, an atom in a box. There's one, like one particle, but imagine you have two particles, like twins, that are born together. It wouldn't be atoms, they might be photons, for example, born together, and they fly apart. The experiments weren't actually done until the 1980s. And they found in against Einstein, in favor of his arch rival, Niels Bohr, basically the proponent of the idea that down at the atomic and subatomic level, there isn't a single reality, but a whole amalgam, a whole blending of all possible realities, and that it's only when you actually make a measurement that you project out one particular, you know, real deal, real, really real world. It was pretty clear immediately that this quality of two particles a long way apart being tethered together, it's a technical term, it's entanglement. They're entangled together. There's a sort of telepathic tether linking them that Einstein derided. He called it spooky action at a distance. But sure enough, you get spooky action at a distance. I should say immediately, you can't use this for real telepathy. You can't send information faster than light this way. But nevertheless, what goes on over there and what goes on over here are linked. So all our existing machines couldn't do this, but quantum machines can do it. And it was spotted immediately that entanglement is not just a fascinating philosophical topic. It's a resource that can be exploited, and you can use it for technology. When you combine entanglement with the other quality that comes out of quantum physics, which I've already described, it's called superposition, that there isn't a single reality. Where is the atom in the box? It's somehow everywhere. And so it's in a superposition of all possible places in the box. Well, if you combine quantum states that are entangled and superposed, wham, it opens the way to staggering new technological possibilities, and most notably, the quantum computer.
9: And the quantum computer is based on what are called qubits, quantum bits, which, as you were saying before, are far superior for computation to the old one or zero binary choice in classical computers. And I liked how you explained qubits, saying that when you flip a coin, the result could be heads or tails. That's how digital data works today. Everything's a one or a zero. But you're right, when it comes to quantum mechanics, the situation changes completely, because in the absence of a measurement, the coin can be in a superposition of both heads and tails together. And so we begin to see that
8: a quantum bit using that superposition of multiple states joined together could have the possibility of computing much more vast amounts of information. Then you combine that with another example I quite liked. You write, imagine an explorer roaming the planet whose location remains uncertain unless he pops up at either the North Pole or the South Pole with equal likelihood. The question, which pole, north or south, is like the heads or tails of the flipped coin. So that represents one bit of information. By contrast, a qubit would describe the location of the explorer at any point on the Earth's surface. It therefore has intrinsically greater scope for encoding information. So just one qubit holds much more potential than an old one or zero binary bit.
2: Right. And that's the basis of quantum computation. And there's a bit of an arms race going on for quantum computing. I'll tell you in a moment why people want to get a quantum computer. But there are lots of companies racing each other, and China is racing the West. And the question is, if you think you've got the best quantum computer in the world, you know, how do you measure that? How is your prowess to be assessed? And one way of doing it is the number of qubits that you can entangle. I was talking about entanglement. How many qubits can you entangle together? And it doesn't seem very impressive at first sight. For many years, it seemed to be 5 and then 15 and so on. It's, depending on who you believe, it's up to about 100 now. You know, what they want to get to is 10,000 or something. And so there's still a way to go yet before you can go down to the supermarket and buy a quantum computer that can outperform anything available on planet Earth at the moment. It may be a while, but nevertheless, progress is being made, and it is now a branch of commerce. There are companies that will build your quantum computer or let you use theirs if you have a problem that is particularly suited to solving on a quantum computer. You can rent time. Now, what are those problems? Well, curiously, just again, a historical note, one of the people who foresaw the need for quantum computers was Richard Feynman, a very famous, colorful character back in the 50s and 60s. And he realized that if you apply computation to a supercomputer, you want to solve a problem with a molecule. So maybe you're trying to design a drug and you want a small molecule that will have certain features. And you think, well, you know, what would be in that molecule? How would it behave? You try solving that on a conventional computer. It's very, very tough because you're applying the rules of quantum mechanics to, you know, maybe 15 atoms, something like that, in a complicated tangle. But of course, he spotted that because a molecule is a quantum system, if you had a quantum computer, would be a much better way to model such a thing. And that still remains a great hope, that quantum computers could be used for typically new molecules, drug discovery, and so on. But the other thing that has caught public attention, there was a theorem proved in the 1990s by somebody, mathematician called Peter Shor. What he showed was, well, if you could build a fully functioning quantum computer, then you could factor large numbers into their primes. And it's the basis of a lot of the encryption, your credit card, your bank details, your email messages, and so on, are encrypted with a code that depends upon the fact that to crack the code would require stupendous amounts of computation. Peter Shor showed that a quantum computer could do this in very short order. So immediately people began to see the potential for hacking into other people's business, but also the threat, because what are we going to do about all our communications? Governments all over the world and businesses are scrambling to quantum-proof their data. Probably within a few years, most of really sensitive data will be immune from attack by a hostile player with a quantum computer. But there's one rather chilling thing. It's often called the quantum apocalypse, which is all the stuff that's already out there, which is stored and encrypted in this manner. If that's been vacuumed up by a bad actor, it'll just sit there until they get their hands on a quantum computer, and then they can break in. And so I like to say to people, well, all those embarrassing love letters that you wrote to your biology teacher, or that dubious financial transaction in Panama and so on, you know, it'll all come out. So that's a sort of rather horrific and scary scenario. But going forward, obviously, we will want to better protect that data. I should say the flip side to quantum code breaking, which is quantum encryption. So if you want a really, well, a totally secure quantum communication channel, quantum mechanics provides it. And that's because of something that I've already talked about. I mentioned that in the absence of an observation, that we can think of the atomic level reality as an amalgam of all possibilities sort of blended together. But when you actually make a measurement, you project out one particular thing, like looking for the atom is sort of everywhere and nowhere, and then you look and you find that it's right here. And so the act of looking to see, the act of measurement, irreversibly changes. You can't go backwards. Once you find the atom to be somewhere, you can't go put it back into the state it was in prior to that. You've destroyed all that information. So any sort of eavesdropper to a communication channel that's encoded quantum mechanically, that will be immediately apparent to both ends of the communication channel. So it's good news and bad news, and we're right in the midst of this technological revolution at the moment. Nobody quite knows where it's going to lead or how fast it's going to go.

0: And we're back. If you're just tuning in, you're listening to Tectonic. My name is Mark Hurst. I'm your host. We are a little over halfway through my interview with Paul Davies, a physicist, researcher, author, who's come out with a new book. He's written dozens of books, and this is his latest. It's called Quantum 2.0, The Weird Physics Driving a New Revolution in Technology. And as promised at the top of the show, we started with a brief overview of quantum mechanics and then went into how that leads to quantum computers employing what's called a qubit. Rather than a one or zero binary state, it's something that can encompass much, much more information. And this is for real. These are being developed right now, and they are increasing. As you heard Davies say, there are computers now that have a handful of qubits, but they're building them with more and more. So this is coming. And this means that there are changes on their way that we really should hear about now before they hit. And that's what we're going to cover in the second half of the interview, what all this means and what some of the developments are that we can look forward to or not, thanks to quantum technology. Let's go ahead and listen to the second half of my interview with Paul Davies here on Tectonic. You write that just as quantum mechanics offers the power to create unbreakable codes, so it has the power to crack conventional codes. On the second one about cracking conventional codes, just so listeners understand, all banks, all financial systems protecting the global economy, military systems, healthcare files, anything private, emails, texts, files, anywhere, are encrypted with classical encryption until and unless it gets upgraded to quantum encryption. And that becomes vulnerable to anyone with a quantum computer to crack those codes.
1: That's right, except that this is, of course, recognized, and governments in particular scrambling to quantum-proof their communications and their data storage. But I think, I don't know exactly where we're at with banking and credit cards and so on, but I think we're still stuck with the the old-fashioned one. There's nothing we can do about existing data which has been vacuumed up and stored somewhere that is protected by the old prime number codes.
0: Some people have been warning about Q-Day, or some people call it the quantum cliff. That's the moment at which quantum computers are able to gain control of all the classical encryption. Whenever I see that mentioned, it's always described in scary terms. You know, all the banks are going to get hacked. You're saying don't worry too much because it's a known issue. Quantum encryption is taking place. Do you think that Q-Day is coming soon? I mean, the moment when that old data hoovered up is going to be decrypted and shared or used for blackmail or whatever. Is Q-Day coming?
1: Well, it depends who you talk to. If you talk to people in the quantum computing industry, there's a lot of hype, and they talk about, within 3 or 4 years, we'll have thousands of entangled qubits and so on. I think you have to take that with a pinch of salt because they need to get financial backing. And of course, if they say, well, it's really difficult, we have no idea, when we're going to achieve this, then that isn't so good. But, technology often surprises us. And you only have to think about AI, how it sort of came, not exactly out of nowhere, but suddenly there was a tipping point, and it seemed to advance very rapidly. And China in particular, people thought, well, they're a long way behind, and suddenly they were able to almost catch up with what seems like inferior hardware. So we could be very surprised. We could suddenly find the next year a player that we had overlooked would have a powerful quantum computer, powerful enough to pose a threat. There are a lot of things that keep me awake at night. This is one of them, but it's not necessarily top of my list. Where it starts to become intriguing, but also maybe doubly scary, because I've mentioned AI and people worry about the AI apocalypse, If we combine quantum and AI, if we have QAI, quantum artificial intelligence, and people talk about that. There are conferences on quantum artificial intelligence. What does it mean? Well, it means different things to different people. So in some cases, all it means is, well, we're struggling to build a good quantum computer. Let's ask AI how we can improve the design. So that's, you know, fairly innocuous. In other cases, it is, well, why don't we ask a quantum computer how to design a better AI? You know, it's going in that direction. But what happens if you have something like a quantum internet in which you combine resources from many different quantum computers and you train the quantum internet, you know, on vast amounts of data in the usual way? But now, because of the ability of quantum computers to explore, as it were, all possibilities simultaneously, then it looks like a QAI, quantum artificial intelligence, will be exponentially more powerful than the artificial intelligence we have now. But whether it's more powerful or not, there's a sort of a philosophical issue here that I like to stress, which is AI is very dazzling, very impressive, and I use it a lot. But what you're dealing with is human-like intelligence. And indeed, people have relationships with AI. And it seems like it's another human being that you're conversing with. And you could argue whether that's misleading or not, but that's the way we feel about it. But a QAI, quantum artificial intelligence, would be truly alien because, you know, we are stuck with only being able to see a tiny, tiny fraction of reality because we can't see this amalgam of all possible realities. But a quantum artificial intelligence would have access to that whole vast array of all possibilities. So it would be truly alien in its thinking. And we may have trouble even communicating with it. We would be very impoverished by comparison.
0: The way you put it in the book is that quantum intelligence would have an exponentially greater mental space to explore, giving it a godlike intelligence by human standards, which to me sounds unnerving and scary if that were to come true. On the other hand, there are so many other things to worry about, one of which is what you wrote about the act of writing software. You say that writing software for quantum computers is going to be very different from programming today's computers.
1: Yes.
0: In fact, it's going to be way more challenging and complicated to write software for quantum computers. And so guess where we're likely to turn? You write that it seems likely that AI will soon dominate the writing of quantum software. Now, I have to say, given how error-prone AI output can often be, I'm not sure that's reassuring to me that incredible, powerful computers that are aspiring for godlike intelligence are going to be programmable only by error-ridden AI.
1: Well, you would soon know if the algorithm works. So I mentioned Shor's algorithm from the 1990s. There's another one at that time called Grover's algorithm, and it's a way of speeding up, sorting through some sort of big database. Back in the old days, we used to have telephone books, and if you knew the name, you could look up their telephone number. But if you knew the telephone number and wanted the name, that would take a long time, and Grover's algorithm could speed that up. But, you know, the number of algorithms for quantum computers is, in fact, very limited. And so we might well have a super-duper quantum computer with 10,000 entangled qubits in 2035 or something. But people might not quite know what to do with it or how to use it to best advantage. And so we need to have the software, the algorithms, to go alongside it. But my impression is that that's where the real bottleneck is at the moment, is in writing appropriate algorithms.
0: You said that there are some things that keep you up at night. Just within the context of this book, Quantum 2.0, as you drew together the research to put this book together, what was it that was especially worrying to you? Or was it more a sense of hope and excitement that you came away with from writing the book?
1: I'm fundamentally an optimist, and if you spend your life as I have as a scientist, as a theoretician, you know, you're always looking at the concepts and the possibilities, and a lot of it seems like science fiction, and so I've always found the universe we live in to be deeply inspiring, and the laws of physics, you know, just fantastic. And so, of course, I do get worried with some of this technology if we lose control over it. I also see the positive side. And one of the things we haven't talked about, if you ask about quantum technology, talked about cryptography, and we've talked about a little bit about teleportation and quantum computing. What is likely to be commercially successful with pretty guaranteed in the near future? And the answer is quantum sensing. I've talked about quantum computers and the difficulty of, you know, going from 100 qubits to 200 qubits and so on. Why is it so difficult? Now, that's because these quantum states that you sculpt into individual atoms or photons or something like that, encoding the information at the atomic and subatomic level, those states are incredibly fragile. So any disturbance from the environment is going to wreck them. You need the quantum states to remain intact whilst they work their way through the calculation. And so you have to shield these systems from environmental disturbance and even just ordinary heat, even molecules rattling around can wreck these calculations. So very, very fragile, very sensitive, slightest disturbance. But the flip side of that is if you've got a system that is incredibly sensitive, if the name of the game is to measure something with great sensitivity, then that's going to do it for you. So quantum devices, anything you like to measure, magnetic field, electric field, gravitational waves, temperature, pressure, whatever it is, acceleration, whatever you want to measure, if you do it with a quantum device, it's going to be much, much more accurate. I'll give you a couple of examples if we've got time. One of these, dear to my heart, because I'm basically a gravitational theorist, is measuring small gravitational gradients. So a gravity gradiometer is a device that will tell you if the local gravitational force, we call it little g, your weight, if you like, if it's varying slightly as you move across the Earth's surface. Why would that be? Well, because there might be buried mineral deposits, or there might be cavities under the ground like tunnels. And all of these things affect, to a tiny, tiny extent, the gravitational force acting on a body above it. And also, if you go vertically or farther from the center of the Earth, gravity is a little bit weaker, and that effect you can measure. So quantum devices can measure, they're so accurate that they can measure the falling gravity, the diminution of gravity of a vertical centimeter or even a vertical millimeter, should really push this from the center of the Earth. This tiny, tiny effect. The same sort of principle could be used for navigation, because if you imagine, well, you don't have to imagine it, drive a car and turn the corner rapidly and you feel yourself sort of flung to one side. Sometimes it's called artificial gravity. It's just Newtonian mechanics, but there are these inertial forces, we call them, just like gravitational forces. You can measure those with quantum devices, called accelerometers, quantum accelerometers, again, to such extraordinary accuracy that if you put one in a submarine, then even after sailing for a day, you would know where you are under the waves to within a meter or so, according to the, you know, the best technology, the claims of the best technology. Well, that's really useful. People are worried about the GPS because they think it's vulnerable to hacking and spoofing and blowing it up by a hostile actor. So you really would like a navigation system that doesn't rely on communicating with a network of external objects. And this is one device that will do it. I'll just give you one medical device, which I've always found pretty fascinating. Between your ears, we've got this extraordinary thing called the brain, and the brain is an electrochemical system, and it's got all sorts of flickering electrical patterns going on, which you can detect by putting things on the scalp. Electroencephalography is decades old now. But those flickering electric fields also make flickering magnetic fields. And the magnetic fields penetrate the skull, can be detected from outside the helmet without anything invasive. You don't need to drill into somebody's brain. You can wear a helmet that has quantum magnetometers or magnetic sensors. This is called magnetoencephalography. And putting it dramatically, you wear this helmet and it can read your thoughts. But you know, there's a lot of interest now in coupling this sort of brain-computer interface, coupling your neural activity to say a robot or a computer or something through the thought process, in principle. I mean, this is technology is advancing rapidly. But again, in healthcare, this magnetoencephalography could be used to diagnose epilepsy or early onset Alzheimer's or something of that sort. So this is emerging quantum sensing technology in the healthcare space. And I think there's enormous potential, commercial potential, but also potential for, you know, just doing good for humanity in those sorts of quantum devices, quantum sensing. So we must put the quantum sensing alongside the cryptography and the quantum computing as advancing very rapidly at this time.
0: Your enthusiasm comes through both in your comments here and in the book, which mentions all of those technologies you were talking about. That is the point, after all, to give readers a sense of what's coming with quantum technology. I don't know that I am as optimistic as you are, Paul, about these. Actually, let me strike that. I know that I am not as optimistic as you are, because when you start talking about mind-reading helmets, immediately my thoughts go to the oligarchs who would love to have those to roll out to vulnerable citizens and other people right away. But I do agree that there are some possibilities for good. I just hope that we'll have a regulated society with a little stronger democracy to make those choices better for the rest of us, rather than just ceding more control to the oligarchs. And I do appreciate all the work you put into this book to give us this tour. The book is called Quantum 2.0, The Weird Physics Driving a New Revolution in Technology. It's published by Chicago University Press. Paul Davies, thank you so much for being on the show today.
1: It's been a wonderful conversation. Thank you for inviting me.

And we're back. If you're just tuning in, you're listening to Tectonic. My name is Mark Hurst. I'm your host and will remain your host for the last, what do we got? I don't know, 15 or ish minutes left in the show. We just heard my interview with physicist and author Paul Davies talking about his latest book, one of about 40 that he's written, called Quantum 2.0, The Weird Physics Driving a New Revolution in Technology. And I appreciate him taking the time to speak. I have been wanting to cover quantum computers for some time on the show, and I thought this book and this interview with Paul Davies gave a good opportunity for us to do this, so that as quantum computing and quantum cryptography, quantum AI, quantum sensing, whatever comes down the pike at us, will at least have a little bit of a foundation on which to build. So that's why I was happy to talk with Paul with that beginning intro to quantum physics, quantum mechanics. What does it mean for two particles to be entangled? What does it mean for us to talk about superposition? Those are the sorts of fundamental aspects that give rise to all of this quantum technology. And as he said at the beginning of the interview, all of us use quantum technology all the time. And so it's not like this is an alien concept that has never been developed. I mean, if you use a surveillance phone, you use quantum technology. Any kind of computer, even if you have a monitor at home or at work that uses an LED screen, or you have an LED TV or something like that, LEDs are quantum technology. So it's a common use of technology to say that we're drawing on quantum physics, but that's from 100 years ago. I mean, we've been living with quantum technology for a long time. The question is, what happens when the next jump occurs, which Paul argues is coming soon, due to the quantum cryptography from quantum computers being able to solve every puzzle in current cryptography and get through every kind of encryption that is currently in use in banks and hospitals and military systems and everything else. That's going to be pretty weird. But what I wasn't aware of was that how many institutions and governments, he says, are out there already installing quantum cryptography to be prepared for when that happens. So there's a lot happening behind the scenes that we don't hear about every day in quantum technology development. And so I was happy that we had a chance to get a little glance at it today. And one of the things that really concerns me, as I said at the end, I think it's Paul's job to be optimistic as he covers these developments. He's a scientist. He's looking for applications. I appreciate that. I respect that. But from my perspective, from where I sit, looking at the behavior of the tech companies and what they have done with the affordances that they have, both technological and political and financial, the track record is not great. And that concerns me. What's going to happen when they get their hands on quantum computing, or as Paul suggested, maybe a quantum internet, or God help us, QAI. Are you ready to hear that phrase? We have QAI. It's a godlike superintelligence. The last thing that I want Google to have is the access to some sort of quote-unquote godlike superintelligence to do who knows what with. Because look at this. And Google, by the way, is one of the companies that is investing heavily in quantum computing. Because of course it is. I mean, it's all these same guys. It's all the same. It's not like you have a group of physicists that are hermetically sealed off from the bad guys in Silicon Valley who are working on this, on these pure applications of quantum technology. Oh, no. Now, this is very expensive work. It's all coming out of the same pot of money from those same eight dudes who want to live on their super yachts for the next 20 years. It's the same guys.
And if you want to look at Google's current behavior with all of the power and all of the influence that it has, and you got to wonder, what does it matter if you're a multi-trillion-dollar corporation if you can't do one gosh darn thing right? And what I'm talking about is when the current occupant of the White House decided on a whim that he was going to rename one of the Great Lakes to his own pleasure, from the correct name, which is Lake Ontario, to his imbecilic made-up name, which is Lake America. It's so deeply embarrassing. It's so deeply embarrassing just to hear that, just to have to say that, to report on this. It's so embarrassing. But where you actually see how low this goes, down through the sub-basement into and towards the center of the earth is how low Google went when they immediately complied and changed Google Maps so that the lake is now labeled officially within Google Maps as Lake America. And I have to ask, is this the company that we want rolling out quantum computing and quantum AI with all of the power that that is going to afford that company? Oh, no. Oh, no, no, no, no. We do not want this. That's why I'm concerned. It's again, friends, it's not just the act of having these extended powers. Those are by themselves concerning. And I can get into some of those concerns. But just on an abstract level, it's not just the technology itself that worries me. It's who is going to be controlling this technology. Do we know anything about these people? Do they have a track record? And in Google's case, we do. We do know about them, and they do have a track record. And none of it's good. All you have to do is look at this Lake Ontario issue. I mean, we could go back through the years of this show, all of the various elements and examples of abject misbehavior on the part of this company and its leadership. There is an absolute, it's not like a lack of ethics. It's a void. It's a gaping chasm where something substantive might otherwise sit. It's just an echoing canyon of nothing. That is the values within Google. The ethics within Google is a giant abyss where the only thing that reigns is nothingness. Well, I take it back. Maybe there's a spirit of malice in there. I've begun to wonder if these companies are not simply void of any ethics and simply incompetent when it comes to doing the right thing, but perhaps they are actively plotting the destruction of things that we hold dear. And in some cases, that's happening. I mean, when you look at the issue of the AI companies that are now shredding rare books in order to feed into their AI sludge engines, and then pulping the remains of these books so no one will ever get to read these books ever again. It's like, boy, they must.

A short piece by Jack Loftus, dated August 28, 2026, and the title is, I'm the guy who destroys antique books after we scan them into our company's insatiable AI platform. And here's what it says. I realize enthusiasm for one's job is a little embarrassing now, but honestly, I adore what I do. I'm the guy who destroys priceless antique books once our generative AI scanners are finished with them. Officially, my title is Senior Legacy Media Completion Specialist, but everyone calls me Book Doug. There was already another Doug, you see, but he works in accounts payable, so I got the fun one. People assume scanning is the exciting part, and sure, it is impressive. They shear off the spine, separate the pages, and run everything through these enormous machines so the computer can absorb every sentence ever written and use it to create some fairly compelling LinkedIn posts. But then, boy oh boy, the wheeled cart carrying those decimated remains comes to me. That is where the human touch enters the process, assuming you count industrial shredders and a giant burn pit out back as an extension of the hand, which I certainly do. Our company has a very founder-led culture, so everyone is encouraged to approach problems like an owner. I do not own the company, obviously. I own a 2012 Mitsubishi Galant. Still, when I see a one-of-a-kind 300-year-old tome taking up 6 whole inches of shelf space, I immediately start thinking about scale and efficiency. The older books are my favorite because they arrive with such rich history. Thick leather covers, gold inset lettering, the musty smell of age, and sometimes a handwritten note from 1894 that I don't bother to read, and the scanners largely skip since it's not integral to our performance KPIs. Then the magic. 1 minute, they are a treasured record of human thought. The next, they are 12 searchable megabytes and a manageable quantity of mixed paper strips going into one of several large welcoming bins marked destroy. People ask whether I ever feel bad. Usually this happens after someone learns the books are rare, so I explain that rarity is just an inventory problem. And it goes on from there, friends. I'm running out of time to read the whole piece. But again, it's called I'm the Guy Who Destroys Antique Books After We Scan Them Into Our Company's Insatiable AI Platform. And if you'd like a link to that, as well as a link to Paul Davies' book, you can find it on the Tectonic site, tectonic.fm, tectonic.fm, and click on the episode with Paul Davies. And all I can say, friends, is that we are headed into some very concerning times, probably some very dangerous times, both for people who love beautiful old hardcover books, but also people who appreciate democracy or even a functioning society at any level. And this development of quantum technology, as I said, is something that I want to return to because it's going to affect all of us as it's being run by the same toxic, awful, beastly corporations that we need to resist. I do have some homework for you for next time. I want you to avoid Apple, abandon Amazon, forget Facebook, and whatever you do, get off Google. And let's go out to the new song, The Nerd Reich, by Jesse Wells. I'll see you next time, everybody. Oh.

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1: Moments before he's hit with a 40-foot wall of sulfuric acid that will horribly burn everything in its path. 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
3: Hello and welcome to the better weather for Friday, September 4th. Local early morning temperatures are once again not available due to the mesonet being down. Next week we are looking at 15 cooling degrees needed for comfort. That is cooler than this week and cooler than normal. Today will be partly cloudy with a high of 82 at 3 p.m. Overnight, temperatures fall to 59 degrees. Saturday will be mostly sunny with a high of 76 at 2 p.m. Overnight, temperatures make it down to 56. Then Sunday starts cloudy, ends sunny with a high of 73 at 3 p.m. Monday, so far, is looking dry with a high of 76. Today's tide schedule is low tide at 3:29 a.m., high tide at 8:57 a.m., low tide again at 3:14 p.m., then high tide once again at 9:21 p.m. Today's river temperature will be 71 degrees, and the tide strength is average. Sunset today will be at 7:13 p.m., sunrise tomorrow will be at 6:20 a.m. Looking way up, we see X-class flare chances at 1%. Plasma winds will be slow at 379 kilometers per second, with a thin density of 4 protons per cubic centimeter. Radio propagation conditions are currently being impacted lightly above 17 megahertz. There are no chances of aurora this evening. The current sunspot number is 37, and this has been The Better Weather, brought to you by the Catskill Makers Syndicate.

0: the Public News Service Daily Newscast, September the 4th, 2026. I'm Mike Clifford. A federal judge said that she is now concerned if she allowed the Trump administration to move ahead with plans to restrict mail-in ballots ahead of the November election, it could cause so much chaos that states would experience major disenfranchisement. The New York Times notes during a two-hour hearing, federal district judge Indira Talwani asked sharp questions of attorneys from the Justice Department and a coalition of Republican states about how they believed they could implement the new rule on the eve of early voting across many states. Meantime, if it feels like you're hearing a lot about food recalls, you're not alone. Folks in Utah are seeing alerts for everything from shredded lettuce to eggs and deli meat.
1: So far this year, the FDA and USDA have issued more than 160 product alerts, but a new Food for Thought 2026 report says many people still miss those warnings. Teresa Murray with the Public Interest Research Group says recalls may not grab attention the way they used to.
2: So there can be this feeling that there's just nothing safe out there, and that's not a good place to be. You know, we all have to eat, right? You can't constantly think that there's some kind of bacteria boogeyman living in your refrigerator or in your pantry.
1: Murray says people still pay attention when a big brand is involved or when an outbreak makes a lot of people sick. For information on food recalls and warnings, visit foodsafety.gov. And for Utah-specific recalls, visit urrt.utah.gov. I'm Mark Richardson.
0: And new wells have been drilled and pumped without the proper permits as construction of the U.S.-Mexico border wall resumes in three southwestern states. Arizona families and farmers are concerned about the effects on groundwater as the project unfolds.
3: Water is primarily used in wall construction to mix concrete for deep structural footers and to build new roads. The federal government had previously obtained permits, but recently drilled in at least eight unauthorized wells in protected underground water basins. New Mexico State Engineer Elizabeth Anderson says federal officials have now agreed to pause further drilling, but haven't formally recognized state water authority or provided proper permits.
4: What we would like them to do is to plug the wells that they've already drilled and properly abandon them, and then commit to getting water from permitted wells. That would be in compliance with state law.
3: The Trump administration recently paused border wall construction at Big Bend National Park in Texas. The U.S. Customs and Border Protection Commissioner said he would visit the site to make a personal evaluation amid bipartisan pushback and criticism that the job has been rushed and is damaging to the environment. At the same time, a federal judge cleared the path for construction of 62 miles of new border wall in Arizona.
0: This is Public News Service. A federal judge has struck down New York's 2024 Climate Change Superfund law.
5: It would fine the largest contributors to greenhouse gas emissions between 2000 and 2018, specifically those responsible for more than 1 billion tons of global greenhouse gas emissions. U.S. District Judge Brenda Sain's ruling says the legislation is beyond the limit of state law and is preempted by the Federal Clean Air Act. Dror Ladin with Earth Justice says the court got it wrong.
6: The court basically felt that it was bound to follow this decision by the Second Circuit Court of Appeals that addressed a very different issue. It addressed the question of whether the city of New York could sue fossil fuel companies under what's called a tort action for the harms their products were causing in New York.
5: He adds the Second Circuit ruled that kind of lawsuit can't be brought in courts since it asks a series of environmental questions judges aren't able to rule on. Ladin notes this could impede New York State's ability to pass laws addressing the harms of out-of-state greenhouse gas emissions. While Governor Kathy Hochul says this will appeal the decision, this is one of many cases brought against New York's law and a similar law in Vermont. I'm Edwin J. Vieira.
0: And healthcare affordability remains a growing concern for folks in Wisconsin, and new data gives a more exact picture of how federal cuts have reshaped the insurance landscape over the last year.
7: Research from Protect Our Care shows nearly 20,000 Wisconsinites have lost their Medicaid or CHIP coverage since the One Big Beautiful Bill Act was passed last summer. Another 45,000 dropped marketplace coverage after their premiums skyrocketed. State Representative Tara Johnson says Wisconsin is looking at ways to fill in gaps left by federal measures, including expanding Badger Care income requirements.
8: So double the poverty level and somewhere between.
7: The proposal could also create a state-run marketplace for small businesses and employee groups. I'm Judith Ruiz Branch reporting.
0: Finally, as hospitals in the U.S. work to lower maternal mortality rates, our partners at KFF Health News find some North Carolina hospitals are turning to a small yet impactful tool, wristbands.
9: Launched by ECU Health, nearly 50 hospitals in the state health department distribute wristbands with the statement, "I gave birth." It's an effort to give mothers and care providers a visual reminder of postpartum risks. Jessica Noble with ECU Health says information gaps can lead to maternal deaths outside of a hospital or medical facility in the days and weeks that follow a birthing event.
10: Within that gap, we noted that many of our wonderful emergency medical technicians and paramedics have wonderful training about asking if they are pregnant, but what might go on in the postpartum period was sometimes bewildering to them as well as their families and even patients.
9: Nearly 70% of pregnancy-related deaths occur after the day of delivery, with 40% happening after the six-week mark. I'm Simone Perez.
0: Credit goes to Andrew Jones for KFF Health News. 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

0: I'm Dr. Anthony Lizerwitz, and this is Climate Connections. Extreme heat can make people sick and harm them in other ways, too.
1: Think about your ability to make decisions, your judgments, your hand-eye coordination, your balance.
0: Barak Alamud is at the Harvard T.H. Chan School of Public Health. His team analyzed workplace injuries reported to the Occupational Safety and Health Administration in 2023. They found that injuries, like falls, burns, and cuts, were more likely on days when the heat index was higher than 85 degrees, and the risk climbed more sharply when it was hotter than 90.
1: We found that the risk of injury increases by about 20% when the heat index is 110 Fahrenheit versus 80 Fahrenheit.
0: And even people working indoors in industries like manufacturing and healthcare were more likely to be injured on hot days. In some cases, a lack of air conditioning could be to blame. In others, the causes may be less direct. For example, rates of violence go up during a heat wave, which could put emergency room personnel at greater risk of injury. So as heat waves intensify, it will be important to understand the risks that workers face and take steps to protect them. Climate Connections is produced by the Yale Center for Environmental Communication. To learn more about climate change, visit climateconnections.org.

0: Exploring Science in the Sea. Twinkle, twinkle, little star. Might not seem like an especially romantic song. Apparently, though, it works for male leopard seals. During the mating season, East Antarctic leopard seals sing underwater for hours on end. The songs resemble the structure of children's nursery rhymes. Leopard seals are named for the leopard-like spots on their coats. An adult male weighs about 700 pounds. Much of a seal's diet consists of organisms known as krill. But they also eat penguins, fish, squid, and even the pups of other seal species. The seals mate during the Southern Hemisphere spring and summer, but the animals are widely spread, so finding a partner isn't easy. And that's where the songs come in. The songs are made of five patterns, like five musical notes. Every seal puts those notes together in his own way, so every male seal has a unique tune. During mating season, they belt out that tune for up to 13 hours a day. They sing for several minutes, pop to the surface for a breath, then head down for another verse. Scientists in Australia have been listening to seals in Antarctica since the 1990s. In a recent study, they compared the structure of the songs to several types of human music. The best match was to children's songs based on nursery rhymes. They're simple, repetitive, and easy to remember. Underwater, the tunes can carry a long way, so a seal may attract a distant mate by constantly crooning his own lullaby. For the University of Texas Marine Science Institute, I'm Holly Brawley.
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Carol Miller, talented Carol Miller, talented Carol Miller, night with the lovely and talented Carol Miller. Excel each and every Monday night with the lovely and talented Carol Miller. Night with the lovely and talented Carol Miller. It's one with the lovely and talented Carol Miller. It's one night with the lovely and talented Carol Miller. It's 1 hour. Monday night with the lovely and talented Carol Miller. It's 1 hour. Monday night with the lovely and talented Carol Miller. It's one and talented Carol Miller. It's one and talented Carol Miller. It's one lovely and talented Carol Miller. It's one lovely and talented Carol Miller. It's one and talented Carol Miller. It's one and talented Carol Miller. It's one and talented Carol Miller. It's one and talented Carol Miller. It's one and talented Carol Miller. It's lovely and talented Carol Miller. It's lovely and talented Carol Miller. It's lovely and talented Carol Miller. It's lovely and talented Carol Miller. It's lovely and talented Carol Miller. It's lovely and talented Carol Miller. It's lovely and talented Carol Miller. It's lovely and talented Carol Miller. It's lovely and talented Carol Miller. It's lovely and talented Carol Miller. It's lovely and talented Carol Miller. It's lovely and talented Carol Miller. It's lovely and talented Carol Miller. It's lovely and talented Carol Miller. It's lovely and talented Carol Miller. It's lovely and talented Carol Miller. It's lovely and talented Carol Miller. It's lovely and talented Carol Miller. It's lovely and talented Carol Miller. It's lovely and talented Carol Miller. It's lovely and talented Carol Miller. It's lovely and talented Carol Miller. It's lovely and talented Carol Miller. It's lovely and talented Carol Miller. It's lovely and talented Carol Miller.

They're soaked.

They're so talented.

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0: lovely and talented.
1: They're so
0: lovely and talented.
1: They're so
0: lovely and talented.
1: They're so
0: lovely and talented.
1: They're so
0: lovely and talented.
1: They're so
0: lovely and talented.
1: They're so
0: lovely and talented.
1: They're so
0: lovely and talented.
1: They're so
0: lovely and talented.
1: They're so
0: lovely and talented.
1: They're so
0: lovely and talented.
1: They're so
0: lovely and talented.

Hey everyone, we're just about at the end of this week's live show. I'm Joshua, also known as Radio Wonderland, and the name of the show is Radio Wonderland, and the name of my project with my crazy hardware rig is Radio Wonderland. Maybe that's a lack of imagination, I don't know, but that rig consists of a boombox from which I get all of my sounds coming off of FM radio, four shoes that I hit with sticks that excerpt little bits of radio, and an old steering wheel from a Buick that I used to modulate the bits of radio, like transpose the pitch up or down. Even though you couldn't see the stuff, I hope that it sounds good too. 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

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Maybe you can hear it. So, maybe la energía va a estar un poco más abajo hoy. But de todos modos, bienvenidos a Las Brujas Bilingües. The first Saturday of the month, 11 to 12, right here in Catskill, Nueva York. Thanks for joining. Thanks for listening. Usually, tenemos un poco inglés, un poco español, un poco spanglish. Pero hoy, I think, because it's just me, and I am nasal and congested, maybe más mejor a poner música. Yeah?

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Que deja a me sola. Esta canción es one of my preferred karaoke songs. All by myself, Celine Dion, una clásica. Un poco light listening, but she's the best. You are listening to Las Brujas Bilingües, pero es una bruja que está bilingüe hoy. Here on WGXC 90.7 FM, Acre, Catskill, Hudson, radio for open ears. I never get to say the station ID because Gloria is always distracting me. So that's a first. Say a Shechianu. Okay. Vamos a seguir con Sorry You're Sick from Ted Hawkins. Esta es all songs related to me. Hoy. Vamos.

Wow. What a ride. See? See. Oh, wow. This is the intermission. We're about halfway through the show. Y vamos a recordar the songs that we listen to. Esta está bien. My micrófono no sirve. Okay. You're listening to La Bruja Bilingüe, singular, hoy, because mi amiga del alma, Gloria, is not here. Pero I'm here in El Estudio on Main Street in Catskill on WGXC 90.7 FM. Las Brujas Bilingües, the first Saturday of the month, 11 to 12. I can't believe it's Diciembre already, and we had our first snow in Kokomo, or in Catskill, or in the Hudson Valley. We heard First Snow in Kokomo from Aretha Franklin from her amazing album, Young, Gifted, and Black. I think I listened to that album on repeat around this time of year. So cozy! Before that, we heard Sugar Daddy from D'Angelo. Classic. Classica. All the classicas. We heard some Steely Dan before that. Any Major Dude Will Tell You from their album Pretzel Logic. If you know what Pretzel Logic is, let me know. Do you hear that? Before that, we heard Almost Cut My Hair from Crosby, Stills, Nash & Young from their album Deja Vu. Another album I listen to on repeat sometimes during the winter. We heard I'm Your Puppet from James and Bobby Purify. And we started that set with Ted Hawkins' Sorry You're Sick, because I'm sick. And I hear it. I hear it in my head, and I'm hearing it on my headphones. So sorry you have to listen to my scraggly, congested voice. Pero que vamos a hacer, estoy enferma. Okay. Lots of stuff happening. It's Diciembre, and already all the winter festivals are today, basically. but maybe I'll see everyone at Winter Walk later in Hudson. Come see the... Actually, don't come. Or, you know, if you're walking around, maybe you'll see us. Us radio people on Warren Street today. Okay, no plugola. Vamos.

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Sí, we're nearing the end of Las Brujas Bilingües para esta mes solita, sin

heard Swimming in the Light from Rubble Bucket, Year of the Banana, from their album Year of the Banana. I'm not sure what year this year is going to be. Maybe of the mandarino. Maybe of the avocado. No sé. Yeah, nearing the end. Just a few minutes left of Las Brujas Bilingües for December 2025. It's going by very fast. Slow it down, please. Please. If you have an in with whoever controls the time, please slow it down. Yeah. I guess, yeah, this is the last Las Brujas for the year. Thank you so much for listening. We'll be back here the first Saturday of the month in January 2026. Insane. I want to go out with a bang. I think it's time to surf on a rocket, right? Let's go surfing on a rocket. Thanks so much for listening.

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3: This is Central Control. We have the entire area under electronic surveillance. In addition to closed-circuit TV scanners, we have directional microphones in every room.
4: So here I am, 8:08 p.m. in the findable ample rhythmic frame. The air is biting. February. Fierce arabesques. On the way to tree and winter streetscape. Drink some American poison, liquid air which bubbles and smoke to have character.

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Heavy on me. I heave for it, them, as the Calvados is being sipped on Long Island. Now 20 years almost ago. And the man smoking is looking at that smilingly attentive woman.

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Man, yeah, right about now. Funk Soul Brothers, check it out now. Funk Soul Brothers, the music of guest bartender Deborah Toyota. That's the name of the group, or the duo of guest bartender Deborah Toyota. They got a new one out called Music for Babies. It's the duo of Julia Shapiro and Samir Kuja. So they got together. They came up with this kooky name. They saw something similar on a poster, and they were like, oh, I want to do that. I love the idea of this alter ego of a duo. You know, they blend their personal power and their ego and come up with an entirely new person, a guest bartender, by the way, named Deborah. Music for Babies is the release. So the idea was that they would make music for someone with brand new ears. Somebody who just popped out of the oven and everything is brand new. How would you ease that baby into the world of music? Now for me, I would say, how do you ease that baby into the world of experimental music? But, you know, music. Yeah, you know, when you're brand new, when you're hot to go, it's not experimental. It's just music. It's brand new. You know, Madonna might sound experimental to a new baby. But the music for babies may be like, no, oh, yeah, it's what it sounds like inside of my mom. I can dig it. Baby in Love is the name of that tune. Before that, the music of Jean-Hervé Perron from Faust, Diabolus in Musica. Now, the Diabolus in Musica, if I remember correctly, it's like these notes that for a long time in classical music, they said you cannot go there. That music is illegal. Diabolus in Musica, that is evil music. And my introduction to Diabolus in Musical was the band Black Sabbath. I found out years later that because of the missing fingers of Tony Iommi, it was easier for him to make chords in the dreaded Diabolus in Musical. So that's how Black Sabbath ended up sounding so diabolical. I recently listen to Black Sabbath. I don't spend a lot of time with Sabbath, but it just came up, and Masters of Reality, I listened to the whole thing while I took a walk. It was so great, man. Wow. I mean, when I was a kid, I did not recognize how revolutionary that music was, but that music, baby, you know, Diabolus in Musica, I fell to my knees and started worshiping the devil. I felt the need. We started out in my room tonight with music from Ogma. O-G-M-A. Now, I prefer to call them Oogma, because Oogma is funnier. But there's not two O's. So I'm pretty sure it's Ogma. Music out of France by Guillaume L'Espinasse and Leo Gorin. The music of Oogma. Oogma. So how you doing? My name is Mike. This is my show. It's called In My Room Radio. It's a couple of hours on the Outer Limits of the Outer Limits Musical Exploration. It is unique music for oblique people. And people, that is you. So cats and kittens, boys and girls, non-binary human beings, thanks for coming back and joining me here, because as of right now, you are in my

0: He didn't do that. I did it. I killed Tilda. Why? Because she recognized me as her executioner. You will notice that I have also answered when. Part 3. I had just come back from my attempt to cross the Great Desert. I cannot tell you who sent me on this mission, because I do not know. Yet, I am giving you this report as a matter of principle. Mr. Lazarus, the French Vice Consul, had delivered me a visa and cable advice from Dakar. He assured me that I did not need to put up a bond in order to enter the territory of the Garamantians, about 10 days' journey south from there. On arrival at El Golea, some 8 days later, I read a notice posted by the chef's annex stating that every traveler, without exception, must possess the receipt for a bond or he would not be allowed to advance into the country of the Garamantians. I went immediately to the fort and asked for the officer in command. These men have no particular names of their own. When the sun rises high in the sky, they curse him, load him with reproaches because he burns and lays waste the surrounding country and themselves. I was granted an interview by the captain, who said he did not know. I radioed to the American consulate in Algiers, asking for a letter of guarantee, saying that I intended to go on to Tamanrasset. There is a mountain called the Pillar of Heaven, so high that the top of it is never seen. Clouds not quitting it summer or winter. The natives take their name from it, being the Atlantes. I wired to the Atlantes that I was coming ahead, bond or no bond. They are reported not to eat any living thing and never to have any dreams. In Tamanrasset, I received a letter from Mr. Knobloch, American Vice Consul in Algiers, saying that the Consulate General had been informed by the Government General that as far as the Atlantes, the names of the nations inhabiting the sandy waste are known, but beyond them, knowledge fails. A bond ought not to be required of American travelers intending to visit the sandy ridge as far west as the Pillars of Hercules. I went immediately to the fort and asked for the officer in command. The captain, Chef Danex of Tamanrasset, told me that he was not American Express. He would know, not allow, anyone to pass without the receipt for a bond of 40,000 francs. This is only a few days' journey from the country of salt. People dwelling in it build their houses of blocks of salt. The captain wired ahead to Agadez, asking if I might proceed the salt caravan. The salt quarried is of two colors, white and purple. Beyond the ridge, southwards, in the direction I wanted to go, the country is absolute desert. At that moment, there was no transportation for a week. I slept in a ruined barge whose red mud walls threatened to cave in on me. The goats of the wild, wandering people came and glared at me with evil, yellow eyes from the outer dark, beyond the patch of light thrown by my little gasoline primus. Hobbled camels stumbled in on me and fell over like mud walls. At dawn, I was awakened by a pack of wild asses that scampered away like schoolboys when I clapped my hands. Before the salt caravan was due to leave, I was brusquely summoned to the fort and told that Agadez had been informed by Gao that I must wait. From the 16th to the 24th, I was left in complete darkness. The salt caravan was ordered to leave without me, and the master of the caravan warned that if he took me to Agadez, he would have to bring me back. I was advised to leave the ruined adobe gorge and move into the hotel, likewise made of mud, where they were all insane. The French manager of this asylum drank 3 to 4 bottles of poisonous anisette and threw knives at the sullen native boys who skulked around stuffing food off the guest plates into their own mouths. Flies supped on the juices of their eyes, great, sad, empty eyes rimmed with clusters of flies. Flies drank at the corners of their loose lips. Flies swarmed thick as fur tablecloths on the dining room table. Flies rode around, marshaled into squadrons on everyone's back, noses into the wind, farming and leaping to reform at every move. Sticky fly hands in my nostrils, my ears, my eyes, my mouth. The hotel was at war with the fort. The fort had forced me to move from the ruined boards. I was, therefore, well received at the hotel, until I had to admit that I did not drink. While my fellow pale faces gathered about the bar, I slipped away. Dusk fell. Quick as ink dropping into water, it fell into night, and I was gone. I had a connection made on the transport, a greaser from Insala, who played a flute made from an old bicycle pump. He sang all day and all night as we churned across the sandy wastes. I got a girl, got so much soul, she can't get around. Get up, gazelle, cause I'm your guy. We'll swap the gold for a taxi, love. We'll grind across the Sahara, gazelle. I'll throw in my clutch and never stop. Oh, we'll cross the Sahara and never come back.
1: Oh, yeah, man. Cross the Sahara and never come back. This is music of Brian Giesen off the Dreamscapes release. Brian Giesen was truly a revolutionary artist. He was a guy that worked in a lot of different mediums. Now, the one that he's mostly known for was in literature. He dreamed up a technique of editing where you take a finished piece of work and you cut it up and you rearrange the lines, either the words or the sentences, and you make a new piece. And a buddy of his, a guy named William Burroughs, was really enamored of the technique. And he and Brian Giesen worked on a number of pieces. But Giesen was also a painter. He was a musical artist. He was a sculptor, but he did some really unusual sculpting. Like, he created a device which he called the Dreamscape. And you would look at it with your eyes closed. It was like a sculpture with the light in it, and the sculpture would spin and create designs with the light, but the intention was you would look at it with your eyes closed, so it would sort of broadcast into your brain, and it was almost psychedelic in a way. I mean, it never really caught on. I would really love to be able to see some of Giesen's work. I only know it through the internet, so I've not really been able to experience it. And also, candidly, you know, prior to Throbbing Gristle,

release of Dream Machine, which was a record that came out after his death, like in 1992, because by 1986, when he died, Brian Gieson was already an old guy, not really a contemporary artist. But anyway, it's given me the opportunity to experience it at least a little bit. So Brian Gieson. Boomis Prendon before that, from the new one Between Two Stations and Almost a Raven, out of the UK, Ivan the Tolerable, from Barker Final and Acanthus. The Bitchin' Bajas before that, from the new one, and a tune called Isle Peaks. Speaking of revolutionary, the music of Trans Am. I mean, Trans Am was the real deal, baby, from Washington, D.C. What they were doing at the time, nobody else was doing. This punk rock energy and post-punk playing mixed up with like a Kraftwerkian approach to dance music. I mean, it was new. It doesn't feel new anymore because of LCD Sound System and just so many bands that have followed in their wake. But Trans Am, when they were new, from Washington, D.C., and believe me, D.C. people, proud of Trans Am, they were something else. So off Future World Weird Television Eyes. So this has been hour number one of In My Room Radio. Thanks for being here. Stick around, more In My Room coming up after this.

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Oh, yeah, man. You know, a lot of the music that I play here, I don't really choose it. Well, let me clarify. What I mean is the algorithm brings it to me. I take a walk every day for the good of my mental health. Every day I take a really long walk. And often, instead of me choosing the music that I believe I want to hear, I let the algorithm make it up. The algorithm will just play music based on what it believes that I might want to hear. And a huge amount of the music that I bring to you washes up on my digital shore because the algorithm believes on some level that I will like it. So all of it that I listen to, I think of it as new. I mean, it's new to me, so it feels new. But like a record like that, that is the music of R-O-C, R period, O period, C period. So I listened to it, I dug it, the song is called Gold Bug. Well, then I go look it up, like when I'm playing it for you, and I find out, oh, that release is on its 30th anniversary. I did not know that. It's not new music. It is decades old, but it is new to me. Maybe you already know it. I didn't know it. I love that. I'm really glad for the anniversary re-releases of music, because a lot of times when the music comes out, I'm just too busy with other things. Things that seem more important than what is going on in exciting new music. I'm probably wrong, but that's what I believe. So before that, the music of Kimia. That is from the Sacred Rhythms in Brazil release. And a tune called Bolingo. So I found out some things about that too. I found out Kimia means peace. And Bolingo means love. Now, if I had never heard this release, I would never know that. So hey, thanks to Kimia. Thanks to Bolingo. Thanks to the Sacred Rhythms in Brazil. But I also found out those words are in a language called Lingala. And Lingala is a Bantu language spoken by over 40 million people, mainly in the Democratic Republic of the Congo and the Republic of the Congo, even though I don't know why those would be different. But apparently they are. But hey, I learned something new today. I learned about Bantu. I learned that 40 million people speak it. And if I speak to one of them, I can say, you know, hey, Kimia, Bolingo, peace and love, man. Everybody from Ringo Starr on down knows. Peace and love, man. Before that, another old release that I had never heard of, the music of Soar. Soar is, no, I take it back, not Soar. Soar is music from last year. Soar from a release called Soar. Yeah, music out of Germany by Soar. But then before that, music by Jessamine. Jessamine was a group, again, from the 1990s, again celebrating some sort of an anniversary. Another Fictionalized History is the name of that release. And It Shouldn't Take So Long for a Man to Drown is the name of that tune. Immer before that, IMMR, from the new release, Ether Ocean Blue, and the Currency of Obstinance. Japanese drummer Shin Kokawa. Yeah, Shin Kokawa of the collaboration number 13 in Genkaku do Shinjitsu. Glissandro 70 before that. Music out of Toronto, Canada by Glissandro. Glissandro 70 is, yeah. Anyway,
was trying to read something, but it's too far away. I'm too old, and it's too far away. Glissandro, 70. Soft Violet before then. Music, again,

So hey, cats and kittens, boys and girls, the non-binary among you, thanks for joining me again for In My Room Radio. I'll be back next week with more. If you'd like to air the show again in its entirety, go to inmyroom.podbean.com. 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So hey, love you guys. I'll see you next week with more In My Room. But until then, bye.

0: Hi, this is Alana from Sauk Hill. I'm the host of There There on WGXC Acra, Hudson, and Catskill. 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
1: شیشه and stood by it. The tree endured hardship and it got axes, and it was broken to pieces of wood, but it's still alive. These have a close relationship that you can separate. The story of bird was started in this way. Me and Uncle Reza got married, and he had two canaries. They had curly and colored feathers, green and blue ones. They were beautiful enough that caused me to be surprised. I ask myself why they are here. These birds with these beauties, why should be here? And for whom do they present themselves? I fell in love with these two birds, and Uncle Reza figured out this secret. He understood that I loved these birds. So, the day after that, he brought two of them for me. They became four birds. And after 1 week, they became six. I kept them in my kitchen, because it was a good place for warm and cold weather. I had 46 canaries and lovebirds. Whenever I started cooking, they start to sing, and they were beautiful. When they heard plates
0: coming from the
1: stove, they started to sing.
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Echo. Oh, oh, oh, oh, oh, oh, oh, oh, oh, oh, oh, oh, oh, oh, oh, oh, oh, oh, oh, oh, oh, oh, oh, oh, oh, oh, oh, oh, oh, oh, oh, oh, oh, oh, oh, oh, oh, oh, oh, oh, oh, oh, oh, oh, oh, oh, oh, oh, oh, oh, oh, oh, oh, oh, oh, oh, oh, oh, oh, oh, oh, oh, oh, oh, oh, oh, oh, oh, oh, oh, oh, oh, oh, oh, oh, oh, oh, oh, oh, oh, oh, oh, oh, oh, oh, oh, oh, oh, oh, oh, oh, oh, oh, oh, oh, oh, oh, oh, oh, oh, 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
1: This is Mitch McConnell when I'm up in the Catskills to go hunt bear and visit my friends in the Greene County Legislature. I always tune into WGXC. 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
6: 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It's a sound, it's the music of West Africa. I listen to the rhythm, listen to